0: from America can feel like a lot these days.
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6: From CBC News, the world is sour. I'm Neil Kumar. The embattled leader of the BC Conservatives has resigned. Carolyn Findlay was only elected leader back in May. And since then, 11 MLAs have resigned and three more were kicked out of caucus. But as recently as last Thursday, Findlay had vowed to stay on. Katie DeRosa has the latest from Victoria.
7: Carolyn Findlay said it was not an easy decision, but the right one for our province. She says that too much of the party's time and attention has been consumed by internal conflict, and that energy should be directed towards challenging the NDP. She says the battle for conservatives should not be with other conservatives. But she also alluded

0: right in. They'd find food the workers left and cigarettes, which they would smoke. Once they found a porn magazine. And one day Graham was there alone and he had this great idea. He put together a little makeshift seesaw, or as he calls it, a teeter-totter, with a plank of wood balanced on a brick at the center. He put another brick on one end of the plank. And his idea was to drop something really heavy, really, really heavy, onto the other end of the plank from a great height to find out just how far he could send that brick catapulting into space. So to accomplish this, he set up his teeter-totter by some scaffolding.
1: So I climbed up on the scaffolding and I carried up this kind of massive piece of curbing stone. I'm guessing around 25 pounds.
0: So you are how high up?
1: Probably at the sort of second floor window level. So what, 15 feet, 12 feet?
0: He carefully tries to line up the stone directly above the near end of the seesaw, below down on the ground. And then he dropped the stone.
1: It landed perfectly. I really had lined this up pretty well. And the brick launched. And the following few moments are probably the most vivid memory I have of my childhood. I was obviously watching to see what the brick would do, because that was the experiment, really, to sort of follow that in its journey.
0: But the brick, it didn't move at all like he thought. He thought it was going to arc into the air like a rocket. Instead, it just seemed to be getting bigger and bigger.
1: I now have an image in my head of this brick just getting larger and larger as it headed right towards my face. I even remember very vividly that the brick had, the construction of the brick had three circular holes in it, and I can still picture them now as they headed towards me.
0: In a kind of slow motion way?
1: Yes, very much so. I feel like that memory is minutes when obviously it was just not even a second. So I believe instinctively jerked my head back as this brick came directly towards my face. And I have a very clear memory of the kind of sound and the wind, and even I believe the brick, as it flew past me, flicked my fringe.
0: The fringe of your hair?
1: Yeah, and it sort of whistled as it went. Even when I throw my dog's ball now, which has a little whistle device in it, that memory comes back to me.
0: This moment was stunning. Like nothing like this had ever happened to him.
1: And I remember having to sit down for actually quite a few minutes to recover. I really felt like, you know, and probably for the first time that, you know, I was inches away from death. And I remember walking home in some state of shock afterwards. You know, I used to wonder if the brick had actually hit me and killed me, maybe I'd fallen off the scaffolding or something. I used to wonder, you know, when the crime scene investigators came to look, what would they make of the whole setup? Would they even understand what had happened?
0: Right. You know, right. Like you got hit by a brick. Like, where did it come from?
1: Yeah. You know, this dead child who laying in a building site, and you know, there was the teeter-totter there, but I even had this sort of vision of what if my body fell forward and, you know, destroyed the little structure that I'd made down there? And how did I get hit under the chin with a brick? And where's the brick? You know, what the forensics would have made of the whole setup.
0: That's the thing, right? Your own death, that is not bad enough on its own. There's the whole question of the forensics afterwards. What people will make of it. It's weird to think that they'll stare at the scene of your death, look at the objects scattered around you, and get it all wrong. And get you wrong. That's the bigger thing, right? The bigger question after you're gone isn't just how it happened, but you. Your motives, your state of mind, what to make of you, and your whole life, your good qualities, your bad ones. Today in our program, we have three stories of people who embark on this kind of forensics for beginners, trying to understand somebody's death, bumbling their way through whatever scraps of evidence they can get their hands on. Old text messages, handwritten notes, stuff that frankly seems so puny compared to the task at hand. From WBEZ Chicago to This American Life, I'm Ira Glass. Stay with us.

0: Kwan. So we begin today with a woman whose sister has died, and she has questions. The woman's name is Nadia Bowers, and she wrote this to somebody who she thinks might be of help.
1: Dear dealer, hey man, what's up? I'm saying man because that's my guess as to what you are. All the people blowing up my sister's phone, offering and seeking drugs, were men.

0: think about you all the time, almost every day. I feel like I deserve to know you, like I deserve to have at least 5 minutes of your time, 5 minutes alone with you. This is me tying you to a chair so we can think about some things together. Are you still alive? I feel like you are, and I'm angry about that. But then if I learned who you were and that you were dead, I might be angry about that too. I think about hurting you, and when I imagine the violence I could commit, it alarms me. It's important to me that you know some things. I want you to see who you messed with, know who you destroyed. Sasha was a valedictorian of her high school class. She studied psychology at Yale. She was bold. I was her apprentice. She gave me my taste in music. Riding around in her Ford Escort, she'd slip in a cassette explaining the difference between Funkadelic and Parliament. One of my most prized possessions is a cassette tape where we taped ourselves on mushrooms sitting in my room. I was a senior in high school. She was home from college for Christmas vacation.
1: Stop laughing. What are you laughing?
0: That's Sasha asking me what I'm laughing at. Nothing, I tell her. We stared as my grandmother's watercolors on my wall started to blur.
2: Oh my God. It's like, you know what it looks like right now? It looks like all these different planes.
0: We burned Nag Champa incense and cracked ourselves up about things we called social experiments. These were basically fantasies about ways we could be completely inappropriate in situations where certain contained behavior was expected, like the public library. That's me screaming. When I listen to the tape, I hear a self-assured Sasha. She's in control. I'm her little sister, overjoyed to have her full attention, trying to impress her with my wisdom, and also be her court jester. I've done the math, and as of March 11th, 2018, at 6:49 p.m., I have lived longer than my sister. I have walked the earth more seconds than my big sister, who was born 2.5 years before me. This does not make sense. You have knocked the universe off course. My husband would say, "Take it easy, Encyclopedia Brown," as he watched me walk around with her phone, trying to reconstruct her last days, reading texts, listening to messages, making notes, trying to figure out who you are, my man. I was hoping to finally understand the part of her life that she refused to share with me at the end. It infuriated me that she kept getting texts after she died, like this one from Brian. "Hey, any of the shirts around?" My hand shaking, I responded, "You should f*** off. This is Sasha's sister and she died. Go get your drugs somewhere else, you piece of f***." Or this one from Frankie. "Any news? Got sleepies.

0: you. You, because you're still here and there will never be another her. You, because I will always think about you. You are my dealer now, man. You dealt me a life without Sasha. Because of you, I'm going to have to do this alone. And I'll never let you forget that. Yours forever, the sister.
1: Nadia Bowers. We first broadcast this story years ago, and since then, Nadia has expanded the story into a full book, a memoir that's called Dear Dealer. As I say these words to you, it is just days away from its publication day. The book and the audiobook can be ordered online right now. This is American Life, I'm Ira Glass. Today's program, The Secret of My Death, stories of people who die, and the stuff about them that is hidden, and the stuff about them that is uncovered after their deaths. Today's show first aired a couple years ago. We've arrived at act 2 of our program, act 2. Commento Mori. Is that act title too obscure? I was just hoping it would be a kind of a play on Memento Mori. A lot of this story happens in the comments section of Facebook. So, you know, Commento Mori. Anyway, Stephanie Fu explains.
2: After someone you love dies, suddenly even their most annoying traits in retrospect seem endearing. Blake Burkhart's friend was this guy, Dave Marr. They were both comedians in Chicago, met in their 20s in the comedy scene. Blake was drawn to Dave because he was this extroverted weirdo, loud and absurd. He was also a problem drinker and constantly high. He even had a bit about being so stoned he couldn't order food at the movies. And he had this laugh.
3: I remember that kind of bugging me. Like he would just start talking real fast and be like, ooh, like he, it's hard to do an impression, but he'd be like, come on, Blakey boy, ooh, come on. And he'd like grab me and like shake my shoulders and stuff if he was excited about just the dumbest thing, like a new joke he wrote.
2: Dave saw himself as this in-your-face, brutally honest iconoclast. But Blake says, thinking about it now, he can't really remember any actual instances of Dave being much of a rebel. He just remembers Dave as being disarmingly nice.
3: To me, it was almost a little bit annoying how kind he was, because it, you know, made me look bad in comparison, and we were always together. But yeah, he would go up to people that he had only met once or twice and say like, hey, how's it going? How are you today? And like, you could tell he really meant it.
2: On stage, you could often hear this earnestness in Dave's comedy, this almost childlike excitement about ridiculous stuff.
4: You, I heard a song played on Church Bells recently, you guys, and it was like, you know when you just hear something, you're like, oh, like something like shifts inside you, you know? And I heard this song and I just want to do my best to replicate it to see if it affects you guys in the same way. Okay? Cool.

0: guy who was there with hugs and advice and beer whenever you needed him. And then he got to this one post from a friend that just gutted him.
1: Hey, dude. Pretty sure Kit took this photo right before I told you I was going to leave her party in order to go to bed early, and then you made fun of me for doing that. I guess I never thought about this before, but you were totally my best friend in college. Even though you were a senior when I was a freshman, you insisted on treating me and everyone as equals, even though we weren't, dude. You really made me feel so effing cool. My dumb smile in this photo is 100% genuine because I was so happy to be with you all the time. It wasn't just me who felt that way. Whenever we went to CVS or Walgreens, every employee recognized you and said hello. We've even eaten at Chipotle for free because you have it going on, dude. Thanks for telling me not to be so hard on myself and then laughing about how funny that sounded coming from you. Thanks for all the rides home. Thanks for being my best friend. It looks like it's finally your turn to turn in early. You earned it. I'll talk to you later. Duffer.
0: That is so sweet.
1: Yeah. Yeah, it's just really sweet. It's really I don't know. It's like so many of these things I like didn't remember. Like I don't remember things that way. I don't remember employees at Walgreens all knowing my name. I remember like shoplifting from Walgreens and spending the night in jail. Like that's how I remember this stuff.
0: This was the main thought Dave had going through his eulogies. Even though everyone was being so nice, he thought they're all wrong.
1: I know that people don't really talk about someone when they've died, but it's just really tough to like square the image that I have of myself with the way other people talked about me when they thought I was dead.
0: And that's why reading his own eulogies, it actually made him feel awful. He felt overwhelmed by the complete disconnect between the guy he thought he was and the guy everyone else was talking about. He'd thought that he was at core a bad person, that he took his depression out on people, that he could be insensitive, self-centered.
1: I put myself in this coma. It was my carelessness, my recklessness that got me to this place in the first place. And like, on the one hand, while it's moving to hear that everyone at this wake at Blake's house was so miserable to feel like I had gone, I made these people miserable.
0: That totally makes sense. You were like, you guys, you're not like acknowledging how up it was that I did this stupid thing to you.
1: Right. And that's why it was like, it's very different, the experience with my family, because my family was pretty aware that, and they had been hurt by, you know, in terms of the traditional wreckage that an alcoholic or an addict leaves in their wake, my family suffered a lot of that. And so they weren't effusive when I came back. They were very aware of the ways in which I contributed to this situation.
0: So now that everyone was saying he was this wonderful, nice guy, it actually made him feel guilty. Even now, years later, it's a burden. Witnessing your own funeral, it actually kind of sucked. Maybe it wouldn't if you stayed dead. The problem is if you have to keep on living. But you know who this didn't suck for? Dave's friend, Blake. Have you ever found his laugh annoying since then?
2: No, now it's like music to my to my ears.
0: That's so crazy. Blake got to watch his loved one come back to life. That's really the thing worth fantasizing about. He gets excited just thinking about the day Dave woke up.
2: Yeah, just to relive that moment again and again, it would be priceless, because that's the happiest I think I've ever felt. I think it just makes me a little happier to be around him every time. Huh. It's just like, I'm just a little happier around him than I could be around any other friend because I know what it's like to also lose the same person.
0: Dave and Blake both got second chances to love and to be loved. Turns out, one's a lot easier than the other.
3: Stephanie Vu. She used to be a producer on our show. She is the author of a book about complex PTSD called What My Bones Know. The Living Dave Marr hosts the podcast This Is Your Afterlife. Act 3, Funeral for a Stranger. So this last story is about a guy who goes to a funeral for somebody he does not know at all and has to piece together all the stuff you would want to know in that kind of situation. And the guy who did this wrote us an email at the radio show. There was no subject heading in this email. The very first line was a link to an obituary for another guy named Eddie Furlani. Eddie had died a few weeks before. He was young when he died, only 35. The email began, "Dear This American Life, I'm attaching a quick document that I created Friday, documenting some of the thoughts and emotions I had following the funeral of a Navy SEAL. The whole experience was more of an odyssey than I had bargained for." This caught the eye of a producer here on our show, Dana Chivas.
4: The email was signed by a retired officer in the Navy, a guy I'm going to call Charlie. It's not his real name. The document he'd attached to the email was an essay. It was 4 pages long. He'd written it quickly after Eddie Furlani's funeral. Eddie was a stranger to him, but there was something about the whole experience that seemed to kind of haunt him, that led him to write an essay, something deeply emotional. I couldn't tell what it was, so I gave him a call. "So why did you write us?"
5: I knew you were going to ask this question.
4: Do you write radio shows a lot?
5: I don't. And I think I wrote you guys one time prior because that's the only reason why I even knew how to contact you.
4: Okay, so maybe Charlie writes radio shows more than most people. I asked him to tell me the story of Eddie Furlani's funeral last summer. The story begins with a random text message from a friend of Charlie's, a guy named Mark. He and Charlie went to the Naval Academy together. After graduation, Charlie went on to become a naval aviator. He flew medevac helicopters in Iraq in 2007. His friend Mark joined the Navy SEALs, the Navy's Special Operations Forces. What was the text that you got from Mark?
5: So, actually, it started with "Good morning." I said, "Good morning. How's Liam, your son?" And his next text is, "Hey, I got a job for you." And that's where my response came back. "Does involve explosives." And he says, "Attend the service of a frogman in my absence."
4: Frogman is a nickname for a Navy SEAL. Eddie Furlani and Mark had been Navy SEALs together. The funeral was going to be in San Diego, and Mark, who lives in Florida, couldn't make it. So he asked Charlie, who lives nearby, to go in his place.
5: That was the moment where it was like that moment of decision where it's like, well, do I really want to go to a funeral of somebody I don't know in his absence?
4: And
5: you know, if it was anybody but Mark, I probably would have made an excuse.
4: So did you sit there for like a minute or two before you wrote him back thinking of excuses not to go?
5: I'd be lying if I said no. I did think of a few excuses not to go because, you know, funerals aren't one of those things that people like attending to begin with, and let alone the funeral of somebody that you don't know, which technically seems a little rude because it just doesn't seem appropriate.
4: But Charlie wrote Mark back, said, "Send me the details and I'll do it." And then in the swirl of his own life and work and family, he kind of forgot about it. Weeks later, he woke up and realized it was the morning of Eddie Furlani's funeral. He put on a nice pair of jeans, some nice shoes, and a dark button-down shirt. He thought he'd go to the service during his lunch break, catch the eulogy, and then scoot out of there, get back to work. He realized he didn't have any of the details about the service, and he also didn't know anything about Eddie Furlani. So he did some Googling and found a Facebook memorial that Mark had set up and a GoFundMe page asking for donations to help support Eddie's family. It mentioned that he had passed suddenly. In the essay Charlie sent us, he writes, "There are pictures of his 3 children and a smiling face of Eddie in SEAL training, submerged in mud and smiling and giving a thumbs up with green fatigues on. The date of his passing was listed, and I started Googling different military tragedies. Being alumni from a military academy means that rarely is there a military accident where someone I know isn't involved or affected. found unusual that I could find no reporting on anything.

0: So you knew it wasn't that. You knew it wasn't a battlefield death, but, well, but maybe it was an accident.
1: I didn't. You get that little bug in the back of your head because I'm like, okay, well, how did he die? Like, was it a car accident?
0: The internet didn't shed any light on the mystery surrounding Eddie's death. But anyway, it was the day of the funeral, so Charlie would probably find out what happened there. It's a weird thing being a proxy at a funeral. It reminds me of being a plus one at a wedding, only miserable. You don't know the person who died or their family, so it's hard to have any feelings about it. Like the fact that Eddie Furlani was gone, it hadn't changed the course of Charlie's life at all. Just the course of his lunch break, really. Charlie gets to the chapel late because Mark texted at the last minute and asked him to pick up some flowers for the family, corsages for Eddie Furlani's daughter and widow. As soon as he drives into the parking lot, he notices a woman sitting on the sidewalk, dressed in black, attending to a little boy who's having a total meltdown over his pants and how he doesn't want to be wearing them. Charlie recognizes the boy from pictures as Eddie Furlani's son. When Charlie walks into the chapel, the service has already started, and he's carrying those flowers, so one of the funeral directors intercepts him and asks him if he's the flower delivery guy. Charlie tries to explain, awkwardly and in whisper talk, because again, the service has already started, that no, he's there for the service. But no, he doesn't actually know the deceased. And no, he doesn't know the family either. He's just there for a guy in Florida, like as a stand-in. The funeral director lets him by, and Charlie finally squeezes into the back row of mourners.
1: The pews were all full, and the walls, especially the back of the walls, were lined with men in three-piece suits that were, you know, 6'4", athletically built, wearing sunglasses. I mean, you're clearly Navy SEALs.
0: People were giving eulogies. In his essay, Charlie writes that it felt odd to hear about the achievements of a stranger, stories from his friends. The men on the back wall with him were steel-faced, betrayed no emotion, until Eddie Furlani's daughter, a 7-year-old named Zelma, broke down in tears.
1: The little girl was, sobbing. In that sort of deep heartbroken sob.
0: Yeah.
1: And her stepmother, was kind of bent over and escorting her out through the door. And she is just sobbing. And again, you can imagine all these 6-foot-plus, 300-pound athletic Navy SEALs, and it was everybody just looked so helpless. Like, it was like there isn't anything these guys can't take on and win, and here's this little girl sobbing right behind us, and there's nothing anybody could do.
0: There was a part of your essay that really struck me, and I'm just gonna read. You wrote, "The military trains you to separate the emotion from the mission. Eddie's oldest girl, Zelma, was old enough to understand what was happening, but not military enough to know not to show it." Did you want Zelma to be a little more military in that moment?
1: I don't know what to say to that, because that little girl, wailing out there in the hallway, that again set off a cascade of grief that everybody there had to kind of stuff away.
0: Charlie stuffed the grief away with an old military trick. He focused on accomplishing the mission to deliver the flowers Mark had sent him with.
1: As stupid as it is, and I feel so embarrassed to even admit this, but I mean, that's what I clung to, is like, I need to give her the flowers. Like, I clung to that idea that my mission is to give her the flowers.
0: Luckily, a voice in Charlie's head, his wife's voice, he says, told him that delivering the flowers then was a really bad idea. So he stayed put. It made him deeply uncomfortable, all these feelings for a stranger. He wasn't being military enough.
1: You lose a degree of empathy in the military, because empathy is not an advantageous skill to have in most, especially combat armed fields. Empathy is not-

called that taxation without representation. This is an idea that sounds good in theory and that probably can make substantial progress. Technical agreement on matters of mutual interest can get you a long way. But the skeptics are not

0: to sunday@cbc.ca.
1: Listen, dear, I realize that you've been hurt deeply because I've been there. But regardless to who, what, why, when, and where, we're all precious in His sight. And a rose is still and always will be a rose.

0: Hi again, I'm Pia Chattopadhyay. Welcome back to an encore edition of the Sunday Magazine, featuring the stories we first brought you Sunday morning on CBC Radio, Sirius XM 161, as well as on the CBC Listen app. Still to come, David Suzuki says we are failing to fight climate change, but that does not mean he is giving up. The activist and broadcaster will tell us how he's evolving his climate action in the face of inaction, and he'll reflect on the lessons he has learned in his 90 years on this planet. David Suzuki is coming up in about 25 minutes. But let's start this hour here. WNBA's regular season is coming to an end, with playoffs about to begin. It has been a milestone season for the Women's Professional Basketball League, and a record-breaking one as well, both in terms of attendance and viewership. And for the first time in its 30-year history, there's now a Canadian team, the Toronto Tempo, in the league. But not all of the attention and headlines the league's been generating in recent months have had to do with play on the court. Star players Caitlin Clark and Sophie Cunningham have become focal points in the culture wars, setting off heated debates. Tamron Sproul is a veteran WNBA journalist and the author of the upcoming book, The W, A History of the WNBA. Tamron, hello.
1: Hi, good morning. Thank you for having me.
0: Yeah, it's great to have you here. What a season it's been so far, both on and off the court. Let's start with the on-court stuff. Playoffs get underway next weekend, next Sunday. What are some storylines you're watching for?
1: I think everybody's looking for the young players and the young teams to see how they're going to do. I'm not sure people predicted that Natalie Nakase's Valkyries in Golden State would be one of the hottest teams in the league. And then you have the Lynx in Minnesota with rookie Olivia Miles playing like a superstar veteran. Very exciting teams to watch. And then the Atlanta Dream

0: Maybe I have, but I can't remember ever having a conversation like the one we're having today. In other words, I don't think I've ever actually really talked about the WNBA. And I say that because the media has had a part to play in the non-coverage and now coverage of the WNBA. And I'm wondering what you've observed in the United States, how especially the sports media there has covered the WNBA over the past three decades.
1: That's a tremendous question. And

science at McGill University. We also have former Liberal Party leader Stéphane Dion in this conversation. We are talking about the partnership that is proposed between Canada and the European Union. You may have questions about what that actually means. You may even have questions about what the European Union

0: And I'm saying, with one by one, number one, I do not believe Canadian sovereignty is currently under attack from anywhere. Even if it was, any attack would be absolutely unsuccessful. And I don't believe Europe is going to protect our sovereignty in the way we look at our sovereignty. Number two, defense. We have NATO alliance, and we have strong defense pact with the United States. In regard to that, I don't see how associate membership in EU will help us defend ourselves any better than we currently do. Third, diversity of trade. Trade takes place between private sector businesses. Trade does not take place largely between governments and governments. Canada has been in a very deep resource-based economy ever since I came to Canada back in 1970. That has not changed. I cannot see how EU partnership will change it. So my question to both your guests is, please explain to me and other Canadians how our sovereignty is going to be better protected by a membership in EU, how our defense would be stronger, and how our businesses will do better by using the word diversity. Thank you.
1: Tender, that's such a thoughtful question. I'm going to first put it to Stéphane Dion.
2: Yes, sir, it is the exact word, diversification of our trade. If we speak about trade, it's normal that we trade more with our neighbor. Everybody is doing that, even the U.S. The U.S. trade export more to Canada than to China or Japan or U.K. or France altogether. So, yes, we export more with our neighbor. But it's dangerous to do only that and to not try to extend our strengths elsewhere in Asia, in Latin America, in Africa, in the Middle East, and in Europe, because the EU is the second biggest economy of the world, and it's our allies. Now, if we speak about geostrategy, even if it was not President Trump, even if it was a normal president in the White House, like Mr. Obama or Mr. Bush, they were insisting that Europe and Canada take on their shoulders more of their own protection because the U.S. need to focus on China, where the challenge is. So they are asking us to do more. It's not something against the U.S. It's something that Europe and Canada needs to develop together. And it's part of our partnership. So to see it as a way to replace the U.S. would be a mistake. It's a certainty that if we are able to have strong relationship with Europe, we'll be less vulnerable to a president of the United States that is hostile to us as President Trump now.
1: Thank you very much, Stéphane Dion. Maria, just to remind you that Chander had three different categories, sovereignty, defense, and diversity, that he's not feeling entirely convinced we need European partners for, and was particularly concerned that sovereignty wouldn't necessarily be protected. What are your thoughts on his questions about how a European partnership would amplify support or fortify any of that?
3: So the very definition of sovereignty implies that we are in charge of our own decisions, in charge of our own fate. And the threat to our sovereignty from the U.S. has been made very explicitly. Trump has essentially said numerous times that Canada should become the 51st state, something that is not our decision. It's not something that is supported by Canadians. So this is where the threat to sovereignty is. And I think it's really quite clear. Now, how would banding with the EU help our sovereignty? Well, as Stéphane Dion explained, and I very much agree with that, the point here is diversification. The more you have several partners to work with, the more you're able to not be fully dependent on one partner, and therefore that partner cannot actually monopolize and dictate terms to you. So this is really the basic idea here. We want to develop a stronger relationship with the EU in order not to be fully dependent on the U.S. in reaching decisions.

0: this partnership true results. We may discuss how we will call it. Is it? I don't think at the end of the day it will be associate member. I think it will be something else. But that's not the important thing. The important thing is that, to give you a very concrete example, in the last years we have talked about critical minerals. Well, now we need to see the results. We need to see big investment coming from France, from Germany, and so on, to develop our critical minerals. As Canada is developing the mining sector in Poland, and so on, and so on. We need to see concrete results going ahead, and it will always be a work in progress. Dr. Popova is completely right. Will never be over. What we need to do, though, is to have concrete improvements and significant ones.
1: Thank you for that. And Emily, thanks for that question. It's interesting to try and figure out what the timeline here could be, because there's certainly a lot to be assessed as we imagine a relationship that until now doesn't exist between the European Union and any other country. Stéphane Dion, you just said, you just talked about CETA, the Canadian-European Trade Agreement. Could you imagine what a new alliance would bring to Canadian-European trade ties beyond the scope of what CETA already does?
0: CETA is doing it, but not at its full capacity. According to the chief economist of Global Affairs Canada, we are using CETA at 60% of its potential. 100% may not be realistic, but I think there are a lot of room for improvement. So we have a lot of work to do with Europeans, we Canadians. But I would insist on the fact that we have a lot of work to do between ourselves. Here in Canada, in order to organize ourselves much better, to win in Europe, we are not alone there. The competition is fierce to have a larger part of their market and to attract, to have more investors from Europe coming in our countries. So Canada today have a lot of work to do to convince, for example, our companies to go in Europe. Yes, it's fun to do business with California or Oregon or Maine, but maybe there is a incredible potential somewhere in Poland or in Bavaria or in Provence, and our business, they don't have this habit enough. The new strategic export office that the Prime Minister just created, hopefully will do good work, but only if it works with the structures we have already. We have Export Development Canada, which provides trade financing, the Canadian Commercial Corporation, which helps Canadian companies to sell to foreign governments, the Trade Commissional Service, which make connections on the ground, Invest in Canada, whose mission is to attract investments from everywhere, including Europe, the new Defense Investment Agency. You see, if all of these entities pull in different directions and become a state within the state, we'll fail. We need to have a Team Canada approach and to work with provinces, with big business, and so on.
1: As you've been speaking, Stéphane, Jim Connell in Laval, Quebec has written to us and asks, 10 European Union countries have delayed ratifying CETA to date. For folks who've just joined us, that is the Canadian-European Trade Agreement. They have delayed ratifying CETA to date. Have there been any advancements or changes since? Stéphane.
0: Yes. It's a very special situation. CETA is implemented for 97%. And it is implemented because the Parliament of Canada and the Parliament of the EU voted for. But the EU had the rule at that time. It was the first big trade agreement they had with somebody, and they didn't know how to handle that with their institutions, and they made the mistake to require the okay of the 27 members. And it has been a mistake because it's very long to come. And you are right, after almost a decade now, 10 countries did not ratify yet, and some of them are big. You have France, you have Italy, and so on. But one of the difficulties we have is that these countries enjoy CETA, and these politicians are saying, why I would spend some political capital to make one of my lobby unhappy for something that is working anyway. So in France, the lobby that is resisting to the ratification

0: is beef. They don't like our beef. They think it's not healthy, the Canadian beef, and they want to protect the French beef. In Italy, it is wheat. A lot of their pizza are done with Canadian wheat, and some of them don't like that. In Greece and in Cyprus, it is cheese. In Hungary, they had a government that was blackmailing us on different issues, and now we will have a more friendly government. Maybe they will ratify. In Ireland, it was a constitutional problem. It has been solved, so slightly they will ratify. So you see, we have these different problems. It would be much better if they were ratifying, because today we have friendly governments, but tomorrow we may have very, very populist and protectionist governments that may be against CETA, and it will be easier for them to get out of CETA if it's not ratified. So ratification would be good, but the agreement is implemented anyway and is giving a lot of successful results for both sides, especially the EU. Canada needs to organize itself better to use the full potential of this very good trade agreement.
1: Thank you very much for that explanation. And Jim and Kaz, thank you so much for your questions. If you would also like to text in a question for my two guests, Maria Popova and Stéphane Dion, you can text us at 226-758-8924. Again, for a text message to ask a question about a stronger partnership between Canada and the European Union, 226-758-8924. I'm going to play you a voice memo that we received from Just Asking listener Kindred Wang. Kindred actually sent this in from Beijing, China, and Kindred is a graduate student in Canadian studies there. This was their question.
2: To what extent can a deepened Canada-EU partnership serve as a viable counterweight to Canada's structural, economic, and security reliance on the United States? And more specifically, does the shift to Europe signal a structural detachment from Washington? Or is it just a strategy to mitigate asymmetric vulnerability economically or politically? Thank you.
1: Stéphane Dion, how would you respond to Kindred?
0: Well, I think we already did, Dr. Pova and I. It's not against the U.S. It's just that it's not good to have all your eggs in the same basket. And you need to diversify. And the EU and Europe in general, the UK, Norway, it's a pretty strong economy. People that are accustomed to work with us, strong democracies, great allies within NATO. The more we work with them, the more we'll be less only in a face-to-face with the U.S. And that would be very good for Canada. And I think it would be beneficial in a relationship with the U.S. at the end of the day. If they feel that we are not only dependent to them, but able to work with others, they will be more careful in their relationship with us. And they will enjoy a partner that is so connected to the world that we will be even better in our relationship with the U.S.
1: Stéphane, you're quite right to point out that the question has come up a number of times about whether or not this relationship would somehow reduce vulnerability economically. And I can hear, you know, that you've really described so well how diversification would suit us. I do think that there is an anxiety that's being asked to be addressed really directly, which I'm going to try and phrase it for various people who've expressed a question in different ways, which seems to be a fear about the United States and relations over the last couple of years, trade wars, as Maria described it, threats of annexation, concerns about the Arctic, and concerns about even the smallest details of labeling trade agreements that just can't seem to work out. It's created a great deal of anxiety, and I think that probably folks are repeating that question about a counterbalance, or is this going to answer some of our problems? Is this going to pull us out of a relationship that isn't as healthy as it was a few years ago? So maybe I could very pointedly ask you, is that a possibility here, that it would waylay some of those concerns and some of the dependencies? Is it too soon to think of a closer relationship with the European Union as this salve on the wounds of our current diplomatic situation with the United States?
0: It's to me or to Dr. Popova?
1: It's to you, Stéphane Dion.
0: Okay. Well, I think all of this is linked to Trump. It's not only Trump, but it's

space, we have to be respectful of the other users, and we have to be careful of the other users. And so when we are bicycling on our regular bike and there are pedestrians, there are sometimes interactions between pedestrians and bicyclists. And there certainly can be interactions between scooters and pedestrians as well, or scooters and other cyclists. Where we are now is that the frequency and the magnitude of those kinds of interactions don't rise to the level of the injuries and the damage that can happen with a motorized vehicle. So if you have a car that weighs 2 tons or 3 tons and it hits someone at

I'm Phelan Johnson, the host of See You in Court, and we are back with an all-new season. Our first episode is about a woman named Gwen Jacob, who, on a sweltering day in 1991, did what she had to do to cool down. She took her shirt off. She was

0: you kind of, for me, I'm like, I made it through. It's a bit more of a journey book.
1: Right.
0: I really like Everyday Fresh and Week Light. They're kind of older books, but they're kind of my vibe of eating lots of veg and...
1: What is the Donna Hay vibe? When you're sitting there and you're sketching out recipes, what is there a sense of what makes a Donna Hay recipe?
0: Well, I want you to cook the recipe. So I

0: line.
1: I shouldn't say that, actually. The older one will get really angry. They do cook if they're hungry.
0: Yeah. Oh, well, that's...
1: Actually, the older one does cook for himself. The younger one, not so much. But,
0: Self-preservation. It's always a good thing.
1: Yeah, boys. They get hungry. Then they'll go to the kitchen eventually.
0: What about things like... A friend of mine is a well-known stylist, was employed by somebody he'd been working for 3 years the other day. And it was like, this will be the last time we'll employ you because we're going to take these food shots and they're going to be the shots we're going to use with AI moving forward. Do you worry that the days of the stylist are numbered?
1: No, not really. I mean, people have been saying, oh, well, AI is going to give me my recipe tonight. And I was like, well, AI doesn't have taste buds, so good luck with that. I mean, there's a certain nuance. You could get, obviously, you might spit out something that's okay, but... Are they going to? I don't think so. I think I will just work harder to make my styling better.
0: I think the question is this, you know, it's the money thing, isn't it? That everyone's pinched on money, publishers are pinched on the cost of the photo shoot is such a huge part of the cost of producing it. So I wonder whether there's going to be enough work to keep the next generation of Donna Hayes alive, given that food magazines have gone and we see, you know, it's a question. I don't want to be depressing on that one.
1: No, that's going down a dark hole, Matt, that one. As long as we keep working, we'll be fine, won't we? Because then I'll have my little young team below me and I'll be teaching them. And
0: Which is another great joy. And they'll come in and say, we can do this with rice paper. And you go, what do you mean? And then they show you and you go, wow, that is like... That 24-year-old enthusiasm for what you're doing gets reignited again.
1: And then you say, what did you do on the weekend? Where did you eat? What did you eat?
0: Yeah,
1: did that's you cook? Right. Like, Monday morning. Yeah. I am pretty intense.
0: Donna, what is it? We've talked about, you know, you being in the States and your profile in the UK as well. What is it that the US and the UK love so much about Australian food? Well, what is it that resonates? Obviously, Bill Granger had a fantastic career there. You know, you've got this impact there as well.
1: I think it's the way that we combine our ingredients together and the way that we deliver it. They love that kind of sunny, casual Australian vibe. That's why they love being with us and why they like to holiday here or, you know, want to move here. It's, I don't know, I think we bring a touch of really what makes us Australian through our recipes. It's hard to articulate any further, but it's...
0: The home and away factor. If you're sitting in Milton Keynes and it's grey and rainy and it's February and it's horrible and you turn on the telly...
1: There it is, sunny Palm Beach.
0: And you go, okay, that's not a bad place.
1: Yeah, yeah, that's this all looks good.
0: Apart from the sharks and the redback spiders and all the other storylines that sneak in there.
1: Isn't that funny? Everybody says, oh, I'd love to come to Australia, but there's stuff there that kills you, right?
0: Yeah, well, but in fairness, there is. But we just don't see it. It's just there. So I was putting out mud crab pots the other day up at North Mission Beach and did that and then looked around and there was a 4-metre crocodile just sunning itself over there. And you went, wow, they can jump out of the water, you know.
1: Wow.
0: And so you do. There's a constant reminder that maybe, not that we see the funnel web, I hope. TV's an interesting beast. You have your own production company, made your last series. How important is it for you to be in control in TV?
1: Control. That's a scary word.
0: Is it a scary word or isn't it a word that you become
1: People just might take that the wrong way. For me, control is... Am I controlling where the money's being spent?
0: Right.
1: Yes, I am. Am I controlling who I work with and what locations we're going on and what director I choose and my entire team from the sound guy I like that makes me feel comfortable? You know, TV is still not my chosen medium to play in.
0: Sure.
1: It's not my chosen playground. And I have to feel really comfortable when I do it. And I like casual people. I don't want the sound guy that goes, oh, hang on, I think that's a play. Like, mate, I'm in the middle of a recipe. So I have a crew. If we want to buy more food or more flowers, we're buying it.
0: Yeah.
1: You know, that's why I own my production company. I'm not about to go to someone every time we need to do that and plead a case forward. I'm making a food show. If that chicken we got today is no good, then we're going to get another one and put that out on the shopping table later this afternoon.
0: Well, which is the great Australian moment was the styling moment was, wait a second, if it's starting to look tired and old, make another one because then it'll look really nice and fresh. Don't spray it with olive oil or lacquer or resin or, you know, ice cream made of mashed potato, which is my personal
1: favorite. Quick or the dead, I always say. Just be quick.
0: Quick, be quick.
1: Or it's dead.
0: Natural light.

0: Hi, I'm Saroja Coelho. 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Coming up, Living Planet from DW in Germany.
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2: I woke up and I heard crackling outside.

She has since participated in 30 such prescribed burns, including one on her own property. There's a photo from that day showing Anna Suya in her work clothes and yellow gloves, with high flames behind her. She's smiling calmly, as if it were the most normal thing in the world. And yes, you did hear that right. Prescribed burns.

0: fires are also medicine for the land itself.
1: California and the West Coast is really good at growing vegetation. And so that vegetation grows up, dies, and becomes a fuel load on the landscape. The West Coast is suffering from a lot of fuel loading over the last 150 years of suppression activities across the West Coast. We've gotten really good at suppressing fires.
0: That's Len Nielsen. He is the staff chief of prescribed fire and environmental protection at Cal Fire, California's State Department of Forestry and Fire Protection. The 150 years he refers to are the decades since Euro-American settlers arrived in California in large numbers and imposed a very different approach to the land. They did so on the homelands of indigenous peoples, including the Maidu, Yana, and Karuk, who had long used cultural burning to manage vegetation, reduce fuels, and shape ecosystems. Settlers largely viewed those practices as primitive and dangerous and suppressed them. The result was a landscape where vegetation accumulated for generations, creating the heavy fuel loads that now help drive catastrophic fires.
1: So now there's more fuel, so the fires are hotter and they're faster and they're more destructive.
0: And climate change is adding another layer to that problem, with higher temperatures and longer droughts increasing fire risk. So one part of the response is surprisingly simple. Put some fire back into the landscape, deliberately and under controlled conditions.
1: We need to have more prescribed fires in order to get rid of that fuel loading. If we get 1 million people to do 1 acre, then and we do that every year, then we can really turn the page and turn the corner on this fire hazard, fuel hazard that we have in California. And so that's a big ask. And so we're not going to get there tomorrow. This situation that we're in California took 150 years. We're not going to be out of this in 10 years, 20 years, maybe even 30 years.
0: Len is talking about roughly 1 million acres of prescribed fire per year, a huge increase from where California is now. From 2024 to 2025, just over 63,000 acres were treated with prescribed fire. One way California is trying to close that gap is by getting landowners and local volunteers involved. They're organizing into prescribed burn associations, community groups that can carry out burns on private land when conditions are safe, with Cal Fire support and oversight where required. There's also a financial obstacle. People may understand that prescribed fire can reduce wildfire risk, but they can still be afraid of what happens if their controlled burn gets out of control. In 2023, California opened a $20 million liability claims fund intended to give participants some protection.
1: Because it gives them that little bit of assurance that if something does go wrong, that they're not going to be held personally liable and lose their home.
0: It looks like it's working. From July 2025 to June 2026, Cal Fire approved 189 prescribed burns covered by the fund, but no claims were made. After 25 years on the job, Len still joins burns himself.
1: I've been doing this for a long time, and every time I go out to a prescribed fire, I get the energy from that fire to keep me going, keep me working, because it is hard work, and it's a lot, but it is satisfying, and you get that energy from the fire to keep going and continue.
0: That sounds very much like what Anasuya said about the thrill of fire. She joined the local prescribed burns association in Butte County, one of now more than 130 across the US. She went out on burns again and again, about 30 times in total. She got her firefighter type 2 certification, the most basic wildland firefighting qualification. To earn it, you have to carry 20 kilos for 5 kilometers in 45 minutes. That's the equivalent of carrying a child on your back that long.
2: I'm 65, and I've done it the last 3 years. So I work at it and I can do it.
0: Anasuya, who once froze at the smell of smoke, was now learning to carry fire. And that raises a more unusual question. Could fire itself become part of

0: neighborhoods and around workers' families in shanty towns or in workers' areas, the police and other security forces would still kill people unlawfully, would still practice unlawful detentions. Torture was a widespread practice in all police stations and jails. My name is Maria del Carmen Verdú, and I am a human rights activist at CORREPI, which is the coordinate against police and institutional repression in Buenos Aires, Argentina.
1: Authoritarian politics continue to intensify, but so do acts of resistance.
2: My name is Bill McKibben. I'm an author, an environmentalist, and educator, and most recently founder of Third Act, which organizes old people like me for action on climate and democracy.
1: The authoritarian playbook always concentrates power into fewer and fewer hands, while increasing the stranglehold on the free flow of information.
3: There is no mechanism whereby newspaper people or media people can check information or get a quote from the Prime Minister's office. And that typifies the kind of media culture where Mr. Modi believes in sort of one-way transmission, so the government will say what it has to say and does not encourage questions, does not like people questioning them. My name is Siddharth Vardarajan, and I am a founding editor of The Wire, which is a website, news website in India.
1: We begin with the origin story of our guests, how they came to be active resistors to authoritarian rule in their respective countries.
3: I joined the profession in 1995 as a leader writer in the Times of India, which was and is India's largest English language news daily. Fairly sort of, you know, mid-level in terms of the food chain, my own position. And from that vantage point, things, you know, seemed, things were fairly free. We could write whatever we wanted and, you know, within the constraints of what the editor wanted. And he, of course, was always mindful of what the proprietor's own point of view was. And that's quite normal, I think, around the world, that you would have, you know, a broad editorial position staked out by the editor. And so you know, we never felt a constraint at that level as leader writers.
1: Fatima Hassan remembers what it was like in the early 90s, working as a lawyer in the new post-apartheid South Africa.
4: Obviously, it was very exciting. It was a time at which we were practicing law during our first democratic dispensation, a time we never thought we would see in our lifetime during the anti-apartheid struggle. And it was exciting because it was an opportunity for us to shape jurisprudence and to use our new constitution, which at the time had guaranteed not just equality, not just freedom from unfair racial discrimination, but also a set of socioeconomic rights.
1: Bill McKibben's origin story goes back to his teenage years.
2: In my high school days long ago, I was a tour guide on the Battle Green in Lexington, where we had what you might call the first No Kings rally ever. And so I've come out of a kind of long tradition of dissent. Obviously, that's a little harder now when people are taken off the street in unmarked vans because the authorities didn't like the op-ed they'd written or whatever it is. But it hasn't stopped people from fighting back. And in some ways, of course, it's mobilized people precisely to fight back because they understand the depth of the stakes.
1: Political violence is what first animated Maria del Carmen Verdú.
0: When a teacher, Carlos Fuente Alba, was shot in the back of the head, south in the Patagonia, in Neuquén, when he was leaving a demonstration that had been already repressed, he was hit in the back of the head by a tear gas cartridge that exploded his head, and he died a few hours later. The Minister of Security, Aníbal Fernández, said, "How terrible. Police forces shouldn't act like that. How are they going to shoot at such a short distance and kill somebody with this tear gas cartridge.

0: Rich. We are going to investigate up to the end, even though they supported the provisional government that had ordered the repression.
1: After those initial and sometimes harrowing experiences, their commitment to resistance began to solidify.
2: Things began to change in 2002 when the Gujarat killings, the Gujarat riots took place, when Narendra Modi was Chief Minister of Gujarat. And the Times of India covered the violence pretty boldly, unusually boldly for a newspaper of its size, and earned the ire of Mr. Modi and the Bharatiya Janata Party, the BJP government at the center in Delhi. And various forms of pressure began to be exerted from 2002, 2003 onwards on the Times of India, which eventually led to my removal from political reporting in 2004, in the run-up to an election that the owners were convinced the BJP would win again. And that's when I sort of exercised, I decided to leave the Times of India and apply elsewhere. So that's when I applied to join the Hindu, which was a process of transition which took a few months.
0: When the same thing happened last year on June the 12th, when a young independent photographer, Pablo Grillo, was also hit by a tear gas cartridge aimed at his head, and fortunately he had to endure several surgeries. He was unable to walk or talk for almost a year, but now he's slowly recovering. The Minister of Security, Patricia Bullrich, instead of saying we are going to investigate and sanction and apply the necessary accountability or whatever, she said the police officer shot absolutely lawfully. He did what he had to do. And the problem was that this photographer is a political opponent of the government, and he decided to put himself in the way of the cartridge to get hit and to be able to talk nonsense about our government. So that's a huge difference.
2: So in 2004, the elections which followed in the summer of that year led to the defeat of the BJP government, and you had 10 years of Congress rule, which kind of altered the media terrain somewhat. The government was less fixated on critical coverage. So they were upset about it, but it never led to, not being invited for a press conference or being threatened with the loss of job, or, it was a kind of different era. And that era came to an end in 2014.
3: We asked anyone who was over 83 to do a video for us, because if you're 83, you've been alive for one third of the 250-year official history of America. And what people kept bringing up were, A, the McCarthy era of the 1950s, and B, for some of the really older members, their kind of identification of what's happening in America right now with their earliest memories of watching fascism in Europe in the 30s and 40s. The current moment was providing flashbacks for people very much to those eras. Throughout my lifetime, we've taken it for granted that it was completely permissible to stand up to the federal government, that was part of what being an American was about.
0: Today, it's absolutely different to anything else that we've experienced before. In the first place, because this administration has decided to produce a huge transformation of the whole legal system in our country. Immediately after this government started, there was a long list of decrees and executive resolutions that were issued aimed at limiting the right to protest and to criminalize it with greater intensity and legitimacy. Most of these different decrees and executive resolutions changed and destroyed rights and a lot of things that we could use in order to defend ourselves after the fact and bring police force members to justice.
2: Would you believe that there is no, if you're doing a story on the Prime Minister or a decision of the government or the Prime Minister's office, there is no official in the Prime Minister's office that you can call for a quote.

or to check some information on the record or even on background. And so there is no access, and it's not just for us. We may be labeled as sort of critical or hostile media, but there is no mechanism whereby newspaper people or media people can check information or get a quote from the Prime Minister's office. So that typifies the kind of media culture where Mr. Modi believes in

0: certainly of the Prime Minister, but even of the government. So this shift in media culture is, I would say, the first thing that is very noticeable and makes life different. It's not that it makes it difficult. You know, frankly, if the government doesn't want to clarify, doesn't want to give a response before a story publishes, it's its own loss, right? But you know, that typifies the approach of the government, which then, of course, has translated into a greater level of intolerance. Critical stories are seen as inspired by the opposition, inspired by foreign powers. And there is a whole new level of hostility towards independent reporting, you know, the legal cases being filed, attempts to take down stories.
1: Fatima Hassan.
2: So I think the promise of equality and the promise of dignity and non-discrimination gave impetus to many communities and to many groups that were trying to articulate a vision for what a post-apartheid South Africa should look like and what a democratic and equal South Africa should look like. So I think the idea that we could use our legal system to advance a set of rights that we had never enjoyed and had never experienced was something that was very enticing. It was something that was very promising. But over time, of course, like you would see in any other legal system, in any other progressive democratic system, even though we weren't living in a legally defined apartheid South Africa, the inequality persisted, spatial inequality still exists up until today. We have a dual healthcare system. We're one of the countries with the highest inequality figures in the world, high unemployment. And so very soon it became evident that just having a robust legal framework or legal architecture or having a legal system that allows you to bring cases that you ordinarily would not have been allowed to during apartheid does not necessarily translate into substantive equality or into dignity.
0: After 2014 with Mr. Modi in the saddle, there's been a whole, you know, it's a sea change really. And I would say that whatever pressure we saw glimpses of during Vajpayee's time, one has to multiply them, you know, many, many times over to reach the kind of intrusion and interference and repression that we see under Modi's government. So today the terrain is very, very different. It really, I think it has no bearing on the 10 years prior to his coming into power. And even though it resembles some of the pressure which occurred earlier, that now seems like a Tea Party compared to the kind of pressure there is today. So, you know, crossing one's T's, dotting one's I's takes on an entirely different sort of significance in the Modi regime, because the consequences of not doing so is to open yourself and your reporters to the risk of criminal prosecution. And that's something that's very, very new and which has, you know, altered the calculation of a lot of editors, particularly those who are part of independent media.
1: One trait authoritarian regimes share is that they often have close relationships with the business and corporate world, at least initially, and sometimes over the longer term.
3: I wrote what's often called the first book for a general audience about climate change way back in the 1980s, when I was in my 20s, a book called The End of Nature. And for the first 10 or 15 years after I wrote it, I just kept writing more. I think my theory was that, as many writers and journalists and academics might want to think, that if we won the argument, then our leaders would do what was necessary, because why wouldn't they? And it took me that decade or decade and a half to figure out that we were winning the argument, but we were losing the fight. It was very clear that climate change had become the gravest problem the world, our species, had ever faced. And yet, the fossil fuel industry was able to continue on with its business model because the fight wasn't really about reason and data and evidence. The fight was about money and power, what fights are usually about. And they had so much money that they were able to preserve their business model even in the face of the science. When I started writing about this, everything we were talking about was in the future. This is what will happen. Now the things that we said would happen have happened, are happening. In fact, they're happening faster and harder than

0: would have suspected?
1: We're seeing a similar convergence of business and government interests in South Africa as we've seen in other parts of the world. And I think that was to be expected. It's only 30 years since democracy. This was a feature of the apartheid regime as well. Apartheid was able to survive for so long because of the complicity of business interests, particularly mining interests in Southern Africa. So we're seeing that intersection more often, and it's because we have a high unemployment crisis and, you know, really worrying levels of inequality. It's framed as this is the way in which we can attract investment, and this is the way in which we can build our economy. So let's forget about regulation. Let's forget about labor and worker rights. Let's forget about appropriate checks and balances. And, you know, let us proceed. Let us get the licenses to do the mining or the fracking or the extraction. So I think that is a concern for us in the way in which our politics is playing out.
2: It was clear back in 2013, in fact, 1 year before Modi got elected, that in fact, Modi was going to get elected, and that he was going to get elected not necessarily because there was a great popular upsurge behind him, but because the captains of Indian industry, to a man, and I'm using the word man specifically here, I mean, all the bros, the sort of big business bros, lined up behind Modi as early as 2012, 2013, and were committed to bringing Modi to power. Why? Because they knew that this was a guy who was business friendly, who would steamroller opposition to their projects, whether it's environmental, whether it's labor, whether it's media, and that he was the person they were betting on to drive their profitability up. So it was clear to us, at least to me and my colleagues, when we were launching The Wire, that Modi getting elected is going to lead to a great constraining of press freedom, because many, many media barons would be only too willing to serve as cheerleaders for Modi. And given the kind of track record of Modi as chief minister, this was a man who was vindictive towards his critics. So even if a media baron didn't necessarily see eye to eye with Modi's project in terms of ideology or politics, he would be too scared of confronting the man, lest Modi use his investigative agencies and tax guys to go after him. So this, this was pretty apparent to us back in 2013, 2014, when we began toying with the idea of starting an independent news platform. And for us, this perception got crystallized in our decision to be a nonprofit and to not rely on any investor or any sort of big businessman to come up with funds. Because we knew that when the chips are down, the investor is a soft underbelly of press freedom. He's the guy who they will lean on, and he will then lean on the editor. So yes, the fact that we were going to go this way was, I think, not a surprise. And Modi's own agenda, the Hindu nationalist agenda, which comes with all kinds of other awful things, attacks on human rights, attacks on minority rights, all of this was also known. So there is no great surprise in what Modi is doing. I think the surprise was only that the rest of the world took a long... I mean, in the early years of Modi, there were very few people around the world who were willing to understand and accept exactly what kind of a project Modi had underway.
3: And that's what this episode is about: understanding both the dynamics of authoritarianism and how best to resist them. This is Ideas. I'm Nahla Ayed.

The years between 1974 and 1983 were dubbed the Dirty War by the dictatorship gripping Argentina. It was a time of sweeping state-sponsored violence, with military forces and death squads killing and disappearing.

0: hearing thousands of dissidents. Constitutional rule returned in 1983, along with general elections, but state violence remained pervasive and persistent. Activists like Maria del Carmen Verdú say the violence was a direct threat to the promise of democracy. She and her colleagues believed the only way to be effective in holding the state accountable was to be rigorously independent.
1: Very often, to lessen up the critics from human rights organizations, smart governments offer you positions in the state, or they offer money with different kinds of contracts or whatever. And so you become, in a way, conditioned by this link, this relationship with the state. Of course, if any part of the government asks us to discuss any issue, we are going to do it. In fact, as we are talking at this very moment, two of my comrades are in the National Congress with the deputies participating of a meeting that was called by the Human Rights Commission of the deputies' chamber. And well, they are there saying what we need to say without any problem, but we don't have any sort of economic or political dependence with any part of the state or any other kind of organization. In fact, this is maybe important to make clear, we are using the word work, but in fact, what we do in Correpi is not work. Everybody has his job or her job, and everything is absolutely volunteer. And we put money into the organization to be able to, I don't know, pay the rent of the place where we meet, or print our leaflets and magazines, and or travel when we have trials far away, or face the court's fees, because even though the lawyers of the organization don't charge for their work, there are taxes and things that we have to pay to the court service. So we face that with our own money.
0: Maria del Carmen Verdú believes it's vital to put local problems like state-sanctioned violence into the global context of authoritarian policies.
1: Well, we think that police violence issue is one of the most important human rights problems in Latin American countries. Not only brutality, widespread torture, disappearance, and murders are everyday news. At least in this part of the world, police repression is not a problem related to inefficient police training, to individual mistakes or accidents. It's not a collection of isolated episodes or deeds of a few psychopaths wrongly recruited. It's inherent to our restricted democracies and a very efficient way of social control needed by the system. But at this time, in Milei's Argentina, this has escalated in a way that we never thought we would have to face during a democratic government. And this is really amazing, even for us, with our long tradition confronting police violence. And this has to do with this kind of administrations. We have Milei. Brazil is on the verge of fighting away Bolsonaro again. You have, Meloni in Italy, and of course Trump and his repressive policies in the States. And in many South American countries, there have been switches to the right and to the far right in the latest elections, such as Chile or Peru. And it has to do with a period in time

0: where I think one of the most important elements is the presence of Trump in the States. Because in fact, Milei would have not won the midterm elections without Trump's help.
1: Well, I guess all of these guys learn from each other. You know, I think that what Modi is doing, you know, what he's pioneered, for example, I think he was perhaps the first world leader to use social media pronouncements as a substitute for any kind of democratic deliberation or any kind of transparency vis-a-vis the press. So, in fact, one of his officials was recently asked why Modi doesn't do a press conference. And he said, well, Modi speaks directly to the electorate. And there was another, a BJP MP who said, well, Modi uses social media, so he says whatever he has to say. So for them, in the eyes of Modi, the role of the media historically was only to communicate what the leader had to say to the public. And if the leader now has another way of saying that through X or through Truth Social, then he's going to do that. And you have no business to ask questions. You have no right to ask questions. Having said that, Trump does take on a lot of questions. And he has given interviews even to some media that have been somewhat hostile to him. But, you know, here, it's impossible to, if you are in any way critical of Modi, to get any sort of FaceTime where you can put questions to him. So I think that, you know, what Modi is doing is very similar to what we see elsewhere. And each country, you know, of course, I think they mold each strongman, molds their particular brand of repression to suit the legal, constitutional, political constructs of their own country. So here, for example, you know, it's much, you know, the government has been able to very effectively strike down or take down social media content that is critical, that makes fun of the prime minister, you know, that pokes holes in the government's narrative. It's quite easy for them to browbeat social media intermediaries and get them to delete content that may be not so easy in Canada or the United States. So every country has its own specificity, but I think they all learn from each other. And certainly, you know, when we did the Pegasus project and investigated the use of spyware, along with, you know, media colleagues in Forbidden Stories in France and Le Monde, Guardian, The Washington Post, we saw how the Modi government was using Pegasus against of course the political opposition and human rights activists, but also in a big way against journalists. My own phone was infected with Pegasus, me and another colleague from The Wire, and so the use of intrusive spyware, the use of criminal cases, the use of defamation, and you know the ability to take down content. All of this is what Modi uses, and you know, I think that we're going to see, you know, more and more strongmen imitating each other, saying that, oh, if India can get away with this, then let's try this in our country.
2: For much of the last decade, the world has watched as the United States moved steadily toward its own version of authoritarianism. Strongman talking points have seeped into media coverage, cultural and political discourse, and even policy itself. Bill McKibben.
3: America is obviously undergoing an experiment in authoritarianism right now. We have a president who has decided to disregard every norm that has informed American political life for the last quarter millennium. And who has acted in ways that are contrary to any of our ideas about how democracy should work, whether it's having his supporters storm the Capitol to stop the counting of votes, or whether it's unleashing Elon Musk to single-handedly destroy programs built up over generations by one Congress after another. So we have to figure out how to stand up to that, while we continue to have some semblance of a working electoral system. That's obviously completely crucial. And at Third Act, for instance, we're mobilized around these elections, not just to turn out the vote, but to protect that vote, train poll watchers, so on and so forth. But we also need to, and have been, organizing in lots of other

0: otherwise. You may have seen these No Kings rallies that broke out across America in the last year. They've been enormous, the biggest demonstrations in American history, except for the first Earth Day in 1970. They've been dominated in many cases by people my age, older Americans, I think because we have more of a sense of just how outrageous, in comparison to our long baseline, the current moment is, and because we have lived experience of the fact that going to the streets in the 1960s and 1970s helped bring about big social, cultural, political transformation. But young people are now very much at the forefront of this fight as well. And it's a powerful coalition building. Whether or not it's powerful enough to take on the militarized forces that the federal government is deploying, we will find out. I'm afraid it's going to require more communities and more people to have the same kind of courage that Minnesotans displayed this winter. And I would not be surprised if it required more people to lay down their lives.
1: The people in Argentina have a very long tradition of fighting injustice and defending social and human rights. You can't forget that we are one of the very few countries throughout the world that took dictators and genocides to justice in our own justice system without having to concur to international courts. Though many cases are still ongoing and the present government is making it more difficult to accomplish, this was a matter in which we succeeded. The people in Argentina also have a long tradition of confronting anti-popular state policies. We don't wait for governments to allow a demonstration. We just go out into the streets and act. There have been many attempts throughout the decades to discipline popular protests, especially in two governments, under Mauricio Macri, 2015 to 2019, and presently under the Javier Milei's administration. But they have failed. Even when repression hits hard, people endure in the street, and you can see that. For instance, nowadays, every Wednesday, there is a demonstration backing up the retirees who are really in a very bad place in this moment because they literally have not enough money to eat and buy their medication. And every Wednesday we have repression with tear gases, with rubber bullets, with blows, with lots of people injured. And the next Wednesday, the people are there. And of course, there are many other demonstrations almost every day. I mean, yesterday, there was a great demonstration in the center of the city where the Obelisco stands, the obelisk in the most important avenue in Buenos Aires, 9 de Julio, to support science and technology because of the cuts in budget that are forcing lots of scientists to abandon the public area and go to work in private places or to migrate. And all the time there are demonstrations. I mean, there is a popular movement, very strong, workers, women and diversities, the demonstrations to achieve the legal right to stop unwanted pregnancies, for instance, which lasted more than a decade until we conquered it in 2017, were huge. I mean, millions of people in the street. The same thing with retired people, students, and so on. Of course, the impact of repression is different because each government, even though all of them have used repression as a weapon against the protests, they don't apply it in the same depth.

0: I mean, there are differences because all governments are different. And that's why we stress that the worst one in the first place was the Macri administration. And nowadays, the Milei administration has gained every record, and they are we are facing now the most difficult time in all our democratic history.
1: I think South Africans have learned from their past not to be civil and not to be nice when needed and when necessary. And I think that's how we've been able to hold sort of this, you know, minimal level of a state, of a democratic state for the last 30 years. So I think there wasn't a resistant people, and if there wasn't organizations and journalists that were willing to do the hard work, including whistleblowers, many of whom have been assassinated in South Africa in the last few years for speaking out against capture and speaking out against corruption. That's one of the like dark spots of post-democratic South Africa. Then we wouldn't have been able to be in the situation that we're in now. But that doesn't mean that, you know, we're not going to face like even more dangerous battles ahead.
0: We have a long tradition of trying to get in contact with organizations in other countries. For instance, when the great police repressions in Chile in 2019, the students' revolt that ended up with a huge amount of mobilization in the whole country. We even were able to put up a little group of comrades that traveled to Chile to make a report and to meet with human rights organizations there. And the same during the coup d'etat in Bolivia. I think it was in 2020 or 2021. And even in the States, we have been in touch with the Black Lives Matter movement. But what we notice is that here, we maybe comprehend in a wider way that it's not an isolate struggle. I mean, you don't have the families of boys killed by the police marching on one place and the retired people marching for their income on the other place and workers fighting for their salaries in a third place and women trying to fight patriarchy alone. All the fights flow together and we are in touch with each other at every time. And we help each other, each one with its own expertise and knowledge. So maybe that's the experience that makes Argentina quite a different place in the world when it comes to this kind of things.
2: I wouldn't dare advise, you know, journalists in Egypt or Peru or anywhere else where things are getting hairy for reporters. But speaking from our experience, I would say, you know, where we have, you know, still in place, very clear constitutional protections for freedom of press. And certainly at the higher levels of the judiciary, a certain willingness by judges to defend journalistic freedom. So I would say advice number one is to make full use of your legal and constitutional rights and to insist on them and to be a pain in the ass when it comes to filing cases. So if government does something that is ultra vires of the constitution, something that violates the rule of law, something that violates, you know, fundamental constitutional principles, I think we should not shy away from taking the fight to them, going to court, raising this as an issue, and insisting that the judiciary hear us and rule in favor of the constitution. So I think that's lesson number one. Lesson number two is to not stint in terms of showing solidarity with one another. Media everywhere is pretty divided. And I would say that, you know, you have, you know, journalists of all stripes and hues, different ideologies, different political leanings. Even in a country like India, where you have some state governments that are controlled by the opposition, it's quite possible that a pro-BJP, a pro-Modi journalist might get into trouble in a state that is run by the Congress. And I think it's important for the rest of the journalistic community to stand by journalists who are under attack, who are subjected to lawfare, regardless of their political leanings. I think that an injury to one is an injury to all here. If we allow attacks on journalists to pass,

0: cases to be filed for what they've written, then I think it exposes everybody to danger. There are, of course, extreme cases. If you have somebody who is openly inciting violence, inciting hatred, then the ordinary laws can and will apply. But I'm talking about where journalists are harassed or subjected to frivolous cases simply because government of the day doesn't like them. I think we need to stand with each other. Third learning, I think, is to not give in to the temptation of converting our independent journalism into activist journalism. I think that we need to stay firm. We need to stick to our own tradecraft and to report independently, report objectively, report fearlessly, ask questions of everybody, to check, double check, triple check facts before we publish them, not given to the sort of confirmation bias. If there is a piece of news or a video during the rounds that shows the government in bad light, there's always an urge to rush to the press with that. I think we need to be ultra cautious in terms of checking and cross-checking things. So I would say that's another learning. And fourth, I think to also extend the concept of solidarity globally. So I think that if journalists in India are under attack, then it helps us when colleagues abroad raise their voices. And similarly, you know, whether it's Palestinian journalists in Gaza who are being attacked, I think it's important for Indians to raise their voice or to speak out in defense of journalists anywhere else in the world, whether that's in China or Russia, who are being harassed or intimidated or imprisoned for the work they do. So I think that these are, broadly speaking, some of the learnings that I would say we have internalized in India.
1: I don't know if South Africa can offer any valuable lessons at the moment, because I think we're in such a complex stage of our own democratic journey for the last 30 years. I think the one thing we've managed to do was to make sure that the executive was not able to usurp authority of the judiciary. It attempted to, it tried, and the resistance, which I think is rooted in this anti-apartheid struggle idea, where people can see the signs of either an authoritarian regime or a fascist regime or an undemocratic regime quite early on. South Africans are very attuned to the warning signs of non-democracy, for want of a better word. And so was able to resist and use civil society and use investigative journalists and alert both people inside and outside of South Africa as to what was happening. So I think the critical thing there was to be able to build a broad movement of resistance to this idea that the executive could be unaccountable, or that the executive could make all decisions for all people living in South Africa without any kind of defense of its decision-making processes. And here particularly I'm talking about corruption in procurement, right? Because that was the first sign of state capture and why we needed to basically resist. And so I think the idea of regulatory oversight, legislative oversight, is so critical and so important, but so too social movement mobilization and journalism, as you know, the fourth estate holding power to account. And in the absence of that, then it becomes really difficult to make sure that you don't land up in a, you know, almost authoritarian regime. So I would like to think that we have managed to avoid that for now. We don't know what will happen, you know, after our next set of elections. For the first time in South Africa, the ruling party lost its majority. So basically, we have a government that is governing through a coalition of different parties. And so what that means for accountability of the executive, an executive of a coalition, is something that will be interesting to see, I think, play out over the next few years.
2: People have to be bold, creative, courageous. And we see wonderful examples of that. The most important thing that's happened in America in 2026 was the remarkable two-month-long resistance of the people of Minneapolis and St. Paul to ICE agents. They showed extraordinary discipline in the face of provocation, right to the point of two people being murdered by federal agents in the street.

0: they kept themselves together. They kept pushing, and they won an important victory when ICE was forced to back down to some degree. It's a perfect reminder of what can citizens can achieve, and it has had extraordinary political import. If the MAGA coalition loses the midterm elections, a major reason will be that their momentum was broken in the streets of Minneapolis. I think it's as beautiful and powerful a moment as the Montgomery bus boycott 70 years ago last winter, or Gandhi's salt march across India 95 years ago.
1: These examples from the past illustrate how authoritarian policies can be challenged and overcome. Maria del Carmen Verdú.
2: There are some signs around the world that this kind of policies cannot endure forever. In fact, I think one of the most important human rights issues in the world nowadays, which is the Palestine genocide, is gaining visibility and is taking roots around the planet in countries that we thought they would never think about the Palestine people as something valuable to defend. And history is very difficult to predict, but I insist on this. Here we were able to survive the most brutal dictatorship in Latin America, with 30,000 desaparecidos y desaparecidas, and the word desaparecido is said in Spanish throughout the world because it was a concept that we were able to impose internationally with the hard work of the human rights organizations, and especially mothers and grandmothers, Madres de Plaza de Mayo. And here we have presently a very sad issue, because most of mothers and grandmothers are dying. They are 94, 96, 97 years old. And so the people, younger people, my generation, I'm about to be 68. I'm not the youngest, of course, but especially young people are very, they have the knowledge, they understand that they have to take their place. And that keeps us going.
3: I would say the big story of Indian journalism in the last decade has been the vibrancy on the digital front. And here it's interesting that Modi's repression and authoritarian drive and his sort of tendency to intimidate and harass journalists has not led to the freelancer and the small digital platforms getting bullied and slinking away. It's rather led to the opposite. I think there's been a thousand flowers blooming as far as digital news content is concerned. You have reporters who are purged from TV channels, who set up their own YouTube venture. The more that Modi has bared his fangs, the greater has been the willingness of digital media to take him on. It's a difficult task. Cases have been filed. We've seen colleagues who've actually been jailed on false charges. We've seen, you know, pretty sweeping takedown orders against some platforms, a lot of content. But that hasn't deterred journalists in the independent digital space from carrying on doing the work they do.
4: So I think the greatest lesson we've learned in South Africa is that you never give up your vigilance, right? That you never stop monitoring and investigating and reporting and mobilizing around the issues that affect your community or your country. And that it's perfectly okay to challenge executive power. And it's perfectly okay to be critical of a legal system if it doesn't serve the poor, and it's totally acceptable to ask the legislature to do their job. I think there was, you know, in the first few years of our democracy, with Mandela being the president of the country, there was this idea that you shouldn't be critical of a democratically elected

0: black majority party because we fought so many years under apartheid. And the movement that I was part of at that time said, no, we are going to challenge you because your policy on HIV/AIDS is irrational and it's killing people. And so quite early on, the Treatment Action Campaign was taking on executive power and executive decision-making of the South African government. And many groups and many trade unions and many faith groups were shocked that you would have a civil society organization shortly after 1994 taking on President Mandela and then, you know, his successor, President Mbeki. But I think that's the point, right, of politics, is that the work that we do can be seen as unpopular, but you have to do what is morally right and what is legally required of you, irrespective of who's in power. It's not personal, and irrespective of who's presiding over a case.
1: That was Fatima Hassan, closing out this ideas episode about authoritarian politics and how to resist them. Thank you to our guests.
2: My name is Siddharth Vardarajan, and I am a founding editor of The Wire, which is a website, news website in India.
3: My name is Maria del Carmen Verdú, and I am a human rights activist at CORREPI, which is the coordinate against police and institutional repression in Buenos Aires, Argentina.
0: My name is Fatima Hassan. I am based in South Africa, and I am a human rights lawyer and activist with the Health Justice Initiative.
4: My name is Bill McKibben. I'm an author, and an environmentalist, and educator.
1: This episode was produced by Nahid Mustafa. Our web producer is Lisa Ayuso. Technical production, Danielle Duval. Our senior producer is Nikola Lukšić. Greg Kelly is the executive producer of Ideas. And I'm Nala Ayed.
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13: This is World Report. Good morning, I'm Martina Fitzgerald. MPs are returning to the House of Commons today to open the fall sitting of Parliament. Prime Minister Mark Carney says this is a crucial session as the government faces an intensifying trade war with the United States while deepening ties with Europe. Carney says his government will also focus on affordability and major infrastructure projects. As the CBC's Benjamin Lopez Stephen reports, there's also a new bill that could frustrate Canada's unions.
14: The core of our agenda is to build Canada strong. The next phase of that will be legislation we will introduce this week.
15: After a summer marked by international tensions and opportunities, the Carney government is turning to Ottawa. House Leader Stephen McKinnon teeing up the Liberals' plan.
16: Affordability is, of course, a major preoccupation of the government alongside our continued prosperity.
15: The first bill will extend Ottawa's gas tax holiday into 2027, but another bill expected this week could kick off a labor fight.
16: We do have too many conflicts, lockouts and strikes, or threats of either of those in the country.
15: Sources

deeply emotional. And I was ridiculed a few months ago when I said that this would be hugely divisive in a durable and very personal way for many Albertans. That you're going to see, and I know stories of families that are stressed, married couples that can barely speak because they have different views on these neighbors who are no longer talking because they, you know, people in

0: That was a portion of Cross Country Checkup's AMA with former Alberta Premiers Rachel Notley and Jason Kenney. If you missed part of this segment and want to listen to the full episode, you can stream it on the CBC Listen app or download our podcast. 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I'm Ian Hanna-Mansing. 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
1: Good morning, I'm Josh Crabb. This is the CBC News from Winnipeg at 5:30. It's clear and 9 degrees downtown, sunny, and a high of 19 expected in Winnipeg today. Clear and 5 in Brandon right now, clear and 11 in Thompson. A majority of respondents to a recent survey say they're losing compassion for people who are homeless or using drugs in public. The online survey by Abacus Data asked Winnipeggers last month about a wide range of issues ahead of this fall's civic election. Mike Green lives in Osborne Village. He has concerns about people lying on the ground, discarded needles, and garbage around a nearby center that serves people who are homeless. But he says he still cares.
2: I wouldn't say I've lost compassion for the people experiencing homelessness. I would say more I have lost faith in the different organizations that are meant to be supporting them.
1: The survey also suggests a majority of respondents feel neither social agencies nor governments are doing a good enough job dealing with homelessness. 687 Winnipeggers responded to the survey. A margin of error can't be calculated because it was conducted online. The election is October 28th. Pimichicamet Cree Nation is appealing to licensed hunters to turn in their hunting tags to the provincial government. Chief David Monius says residents of the Northern First Nation rely on moose for food. However, they're growing concerned about a dwindling moose population.
3: I'm counting on the goodness of their heart to listen to us and to know that there's some concern on our part about people coming to hunt in our territory, given the fact that the population of the moose seems to be on a decline.
1: The First Nation issued a notice Saturday claiming the province had acted in breach of the Northern Flood Agreement by issuing hunting tags without their consent. The 1977 agreement is signed by a group of Manitoba First Nations, the provincial and federal governments, and Manitoba Hydro. The province declined to comment.

0: rivals. To begin with, neither Moscow nor Pyongyang acknowledged their presence. Only once Kursk was retaken by Russia and Ukrainian forces driven back did official word come. Since then, they have disappeared from the battlefield. But they may be about to make a dramatic return to the conflict. While not naming his sources, President Volodymyr Zelensky warns that as many as 50,000 North Koreans could join the fight, as Russia, facing a manpower shortage, looks overseas to bolster its ranks. North Korea sent its elite forces, Storm Corps, the best the country has to offer, and their sacrifice for Russia was enormous. They do not count their losses, one Ukrainian soldier told the BBC after witnessing droves of North Korean soldiers advancing across the battlefield, seemingly oblivious to the threat of drones and automatic weapons fire. Pyongyang never revealed the figures, but others have been counting. Ukraine's Defence Intelligence Arm puts the number at 3,000 dead. An investigation by my colleagues at the BBC Korean Service totals 2,300. They came to this figure by carefully counting the names listed on a new war memorial, the Museum of Foreign Military Operations in Pyongyang, gleaned from analysing official photographs released when the North Korean leader Kim Jong-un opened the memorial in April this year. It's significant that Kim honoured the soldiers because they have given him so much. First, there is the combat experience. Russia's war in Ukraine is perhaps the most advanced war taking place in the world right now. Not just in drones, where both sides seem to invent ever deadlier technology month to month, but also in military command and control, how Ukrainians see the battlefield and how it supplies its weaponry. Western armies are studying the Ukrainian example, and now North Korea has direct experience of it too. And secondly, Kim Jong-un's dead soldiers have provided his impoverished country with an economic windfall. According to Lim Soo-hoo, a senior research fellow at the Institute for National Security Strategy in Seoul, arms sales to Russia and the troop deployment have netted the impoverished country close to $10 billion. Now, given that North Korea's annual GDP is estimated at only $30 billion, this is big money. And it helped tip a geopolitical realignment. Long seen as reliant on China, the ever-deepening relationship with Russia has lessened that dependence. So in Beijing in September last year, Kim Jong-un was able to stand shoulder to shoulder with China's leader Xi Jinping and Russia's President Vladimir Putin in the first public meeting of all three. Not quite as an equal, but no longer reliant on China alone. Somewhere between 11,000 and 14,000 North Koreans joined the Kursk campaign. Only three were captured alive by Ukrainian forces. One died from his injuries shortly after he was seized, and the other two are held at an undisclosed location inside Ukraine. Suicide, rather than capture, is celebrated in North Korea. The prisoner of war I mentioned is only alive because he was so badly injured and lacked a grenade or knife, so he couldn't kill himself. His cellmate, the second North Korean POW, lay wounded from a drone strike for 4 days before being captured. He was tricked into surrendering when he mistook Ukrainian soldiers for his Russian allies. The fate of both men is uncertain. They say they want to go to Seoul, but Ukraine, desperate for South Korean weaponry, won't commit. Seoul only supplies non-lethal aid to Ukraine currently, though Kyiv has said it will honour international human rights obligations which prevent the forced repatriation of prisoners of war. The men won't end up in Pyongyang, where they would almost certainly face imprisonment, torture or execution for the indignity of being taken captive by the enemy. And it seems likely that more North Koreans will join Russia's fight. It's a coalition at a price. Ultimately, North Korea will continue to supply its ally with men and materiel, but only for as long as it's profitable to do so.
1: Quentin Somerville. Another international alliance stoking a bloody conflict has been forged in Yemen. Houthi forces are once again

0: advancing there, taking large areas of the country that were previously governed by the internationally recognized Yemeni government. Their new offensive shows they've gained some new capabilities, and perhaps new weapons too. All that poses a major problem for Saudi Arabia, which has spent years waging war against the Houthis. And given the Houthis' links with Iran, their control of the Bab al-Mandeb Strait, a major global shipping route, could be a serious challenge for world trade and fuel networks too. The BBC's security correspondent, Frank Gardner, explains.
1: The farmer was furious. I couldn't understand every word of his Arabic, but I got the gist of it. "What the hell do you think you're doing?" he shouted at our two Yemeni companions. "The bullets are going everywhere and hitting my sheep." It was our second day in Houthi country, right up in the far north of Yemen, near the town of Sa'ada, and we'd been befriended by a couple of young tribesmen who were keen to show off their newly purchased Kalashnikov assault rifles. The farmer was right. They were no great marksmen. Their bullets were going all over the place, ricocheting off the rocks and coming dangerously close to his livestock. This was wild, mountainous country, volcanic in every sense, a land where each adult male carried a machine gun and a curved dagger, a jambia, tucked into his belt. That trip, made years ago in my 20s, was my first encounter with the volatile gun culture of northern Yemen. Since then, this impoverished corner of the Arabian Peninsula has failed to find peace. The Houthis, or to give them their more formal Arabic name, Ansar Allah, have recently hit the headlines after making a lightning dash down the Red Sea coastline to all but seize control of the southern entrance to the Red Sea. The latest flare-up in fighting between them and their northern neighbour, Saudi Arabia, follows the Saudis' bombing of Yemen's main airport to prevent a plane landing from Iran, suspected of carrying weapons. The Houthis have now threatened to target any Saudi oil tankers sailing past their shores. The Houthis are often referred to as rebels, but that moniker is getting a bit stale now. They've been in power over most of the populated parts of Yemen since 2014, ever since they marched down from their mountain stronghold of Sa'ada and took over the capital, Sana'a. Saudi Arabia, which backs the legitimate ousted Yemeni government, then went to war with them, trying unsuccessfully for years to bomb them into submission from the air. The Houthis are a tribal grouping that follow the Shia branch of Islam, and they represent perhaps just 15% of the population. They rule the country with an iron fist, and their motto is "God is great, death to America, death to Israel, a curse upon the Jews, victory to Islam." Video footage of them invariably shows them shaking fists, waving guns around, and chanting slogans. But their image as a disheveled, flip-flop-wearing tribal militia is misleading. The Houthis have a powerful backer, Iran. For years now, Iran has been smuggling weapons to the Houthis, landing them secretly by night in remote and craggy coves. Iran, which is happy to arm an enemy of its arch-rival Saudi Arabia, has sent trainers from the Islamic Revolutionary Guards Corps to help mould the Houthis into a formidable enemy. Over time, Houthi ballistic missiles and drones have hit Saudi airports, air bases, ports, and oil installations. A shaky UN-backed truce 4 years ago has broken down, and the Saudis have now been debating whether to escalate or de-escalate. One argument runs that if they don't do something now, then the Houthis will permanently entrench themselves all along that strategically important Red Sea coast, as well as on nearby Perim Island, giving them the option to target passing shipping, just as their ally Iran has done in the Strait of Hormuz. The problem for the Saudis and the legitimate Yemeni government is that they have recently lost a powerful ally in Yemen, the United Arab Emirates. The UAE was quick to join the Saudi-led coalition in trying to dislodge the Houthis from power back in 2015. The Emiratis ran the key southern ports of Aden and Mukalla, but they've since fallen out with the Saudis, who even bombed an arms shipment of theirs. So the UAE has pulled out of Yemen, leaving the Houthis in an even stronger position than before. What happens down in the southern Red Sea can and will affect the world's economy. If Saudi oil tankers can't get past the narrow Bab al-Mandeb Strait that links the Red Sea with the Indian Ocean, then global oil supplies will be further constrained, driving up prices at the pump and ultimately inflation, which hurts growth. So the link between a land where bullets bounce off boulders to a squeeze on household budgets may seem a tenuous one, but it's real.
0: Frank Gardner. You're listening to From Our Own Correspondent on the BBC World Service. I'm Pascal Harter. There's a backlash growing.

0: growing in the United States against an ever-expanding network of high-tech surveillance cameras. Ellie House has been to Texas to find out more.
1: I have a deep anger towards the Texas Public Records online portal. It wants my address, fine, but living outside of the US, I don't have a zip code. Error, computer says no. I'm trying to find out how many of the controversial Flock license plate readers different law enforcement agencies have in Houston. These distinctive black cameras have become such a flashpoint that vigilantes across dozens of states have been cutting them down. I see the remnants of one in Houston, its pole severed in half, the camera and accompanying solar panel decapitated on the ground. For a lot of us, our license plate is tied to our identity, says Jasmine Cadem Gonzalez from the Houston Democratic Socialists of America. She's worried about privacy and thinks the scale of the city's surveillance network means anyone can be tracked. It's a safety issue when you can tie any individual to their vehicle and everywhere that they go, Jasmine argues. Wearing a crossbody bag pinned with socialist badges, Jasmine takes me on a flock walk in a downtown neighborhood lined with craft breweries and gourmet food trucks. It's her legal way of protesting, rather than taking an angle grinder to a metal pole. Using a crowdsourced map called D-Flock, she shows me the density of cameras in the area. We count six, then spot two new ones that haven't yet been plotted on the app. Our city government should tell us where all these cameras are, she says, as she adds the coordinates on her phone. But we have to rely on this instead. Which brings me to my battle with the public records portal, hunched over a screen, frustration rising with every error message. I filed 19 different public information requests to try to gauge the scale of Houston's Flock deployment. But in Texas, if a government body doesn't want to release this sort of information, they can hand the query over to the state attorney general. Six of my requests are currently waiting in this limbo. With all the hype, people are worried about the cameras being vandalized and torn down, says Ray Schultz, police chief for Memorial Villages within Houston. Perhaps that's part of the reason why authorities are so cautious about releasing this information. We started off in 2019 with one camera, Schultz tells me, and immediately had tremendous success. He calls himself a police futurist and came to our conversation prepared with pages of documents, reeling off stats about all the crimes he's been able to solve because of license plate readers. Now, his area has 34 cameras, though more than 50 police officers elsewhere across the United States have been accused of misusing the technology, including to stalk ex-girlfriends. Every profession has bad actors, Schultz says. We have to hold these people accountable, but not throw out a valuable tool. I meet Flock's founder and CEO, Garrett Langley, in his office in Atlanta, the Silicon Valley of the South. Last year, we helped solve about a million crimes, find over 10,000 missing people, Garrett says. Will he tell me how many cameras there are in the US? He shakes his head. We don't typically report on specific numbers. I tell him I've read a figure of around 100,000. I think that's reasonable, he replies quietly, almost under his breath. I've nearly given up on my hunt for the number in Houston when I hear the ba-ding of a new email dropping in my inbox. I've never been happier to see a spreadsheet. The Houston Metro, a small rail system with only three active lines, has shared not only the whereabouts of its 31 active Flock cameras, but every single device it can access in the nationwide Flock network, some as far away as Albany in New York. Flock boss Garrett tells me the owners of these cameras have to opt in to data sharing, which most do, and Houston Metro says only authorized officers can access them for investigations. The people vandalizing Flock cameras often don't know exactly who owns the cameras they're putting out of action either. Is it the Metro, the sheriff, Houston police, or a school district, a homeowners association, or a shop? They say they don't really care. It's the network itself they don't like. And they don't trust the authorities or the tech company, telling them it's all to keep them safe.
0: That was Ellie House. And if you'd like to know more about that story, you can listen to Big Surveillance, Flock and ICE, available now on the documentary podcast. Lastly, in this programme, we take you to West Africa on the trail of a notorious criminal. Jos Leidekkers is a Dutch citizen who's been convicted several times for serious gun and drug offences by courts across Europe. He's been described as a kingpin and a master

0: mind, moving huge quantities of cocaine across borders. But he's not in prison. He's been a fugitive from justice for years, and he's believed to be living in Sierra Leone. Ed Butler wanted to know more.
1: There are stories you cover as a reporter that are, well, just a little nerve-wracking by their nature. I travelled to Sierra Leone primarily to talk about mining, economic stuff, the fishing industry. So pretty straightforward. You find the workers, you reach out to the government, the company bosses, and so on. But there was another story too, tracing reports of a fugitive narco-trafficker. How exactly should I safely go about doing that? One thing you always notice when you reach the peninsula surrounding the Sierra Leonean capital, Freetown, is the lovely beaches. Golden stretches of sand ringed by palm trees, ranks of brightly painted fishing pirogues bobbing in the shallows. But this is changing. A number of luxury developments now litter the mangroves. It can often be unclear who they belong to. Investors, people say, vaguely. Once that meant gold miners, diamond dealers, developers dreaming of a new tourist mecca. But now it has another, more sinister meaning. I spoke to the fishermen about reported incursions of foreign trawlers stealing their catch. A crowd of men had gathered to complain. Few, though, were keen to answer when I asked about the reported incursions of drug boats on the same shores at night. The reports have been on the increase for years now, and mostly they're focused on one individual. The stories began to circulate around the same time as a brawl at a Freetown nightclub back in 2022. This was caught on camera and posted online. A distinctive white male in his 30s with a bodyguard among a crowd of locals. Two shots were fired. A Freetowner was wounded in the legs in what looked like a punishment shooting. Mysteriously, though, the incident was seemingly hushed up by the police. Then later, a second video appeared, courtesy of none other than Sierra Leone's own First Lady. Fatima Bio, the president's wife, had posted footage of a Christmas church service that she and her husband were attending. In the row directly behind them, sitting alongside the president's eldest daughter, the same white male was clearly visible. Sharp-eyed investigators in the Netherlands immediately identified him as Jos Leidekers, or Chubby Jos, as he was known in the Dutch underworld. Already convicted by Belgian and Dutch courts in his absence, Leidekers is facing decades in jail for cocaine dealing and conspiracy to murder. Now suddenly it seems he was moving in elite circles in Freetown. It was even claimed that he and the president's daughter were married and that they had a child together. In May this year, First Lady Fatima Bio was asked about Leidekers in a BBC interview. "I wouldn't know because I'm not a criminal," she said, denying she even knew him. But what about the alleged relationship with her stepdaughter? "Lies I'm not going to validate," she went on. In 2025, the Dutch sent a formal request for Leidekers' extradition. The volume of cocaine reaching Europe from Sierra Leone in particular has spiralled in recent years, according to Interpol. But the government in Freetown simply spoke in non-committal terms of investigating the issue. One Dutch journalist who went to explore was seized in a police roadblock in Freetown, incarcerated, accused of espionage, and she had her footage wiped. You can see why I might find this a delicate area to explore. The president had declined my general interview requests, so I turned instead to the Attorney General and Justice Minister, Alpha Cisse. We met in his Freetown office. In an interview principally about mining, I steered the conversation onto Leidekers. "We are aware of the Dutch interest," he told me. "We're investigating," he said. "You've been investigating for more than a year now," I pointed out. "It's not straightforward," he said. "But how hard is it," I went on, "to find a white man wandering around the streets of Freetown, especially one said to be escorted by 5 or 6 heavily armed guards in military uniform?" "If the police do find him, then we will certainly arrest him," the minister said. In May, 30 tons of cocaine heading for Europe was seized off the Spanish coast, the huge export allegedly masterminded by Leidekers.
0: Ed Butler with the last of our stories for now. I'm Pascal Harter. The producer was Polly Hope. Thank you for listening. We'll have more of the real lives behind the world's headlines next weekend. So do join us then on From Our Own Correspondent here on the BBC World Service.
2: That was the BBC programme From Our Own Correspondent. I'm Saroja Coelho. Have a great

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2: Good morning. This is Information Radio on CBC Radio 1, 89.3 FM, also on YouTube this morning, as always. Let's begin the show with the very latest from our Winnipeg newsroom. And Josh Crabb is with us. Good morning, Josh.
3: Good morning. A majority of respondents to a recent survey say they're losing compassion for people who are homeless or using drugs in public. The online survey by Abacus Data asked Winnipeggers last month about a wide range of issues ahead of this fall's civic election. Pimichicamac Cree Nation is appealing to some licensed hunters to turn in their hunting tags to the provincial government, specifically tags for moose within the First Nations territory. And the owner of Winnipeg's Mulvey Market says he's shocked and stressed after he says $70,000 worth of Pokemon cards were stolen. Keenan Hyseni says the theft took place after a collector's event held at the market Friday. Your next local CBC News is at 6:30.
2: All right. Thank you, Josh.
3: You're welcome.
2: Terrible theft. We'll have more on that later on in the program as well. Also on the show today, Western Ontario might be joining Manitoba in stopping the clock flip-flop. We'll hear about the conversations happening east of us about daylight savings. Also on the show this morning, how united is the United Nations, really, with escalating conflicts, severe climate impacts, and humanitarian disasters unfolding worldwide. We take a critical look at whether the UN can still deliver on its core mission. A former Canadian diplomat joins us after 6 o'clock to talk more about that. Well, Marcy Marcusa is off this morning. She'll be back here tomorrow, so I'm sitting in for her. Margot Watt with you. We also have Abby Adeyemi with us, our technician and on top of Manitoba weather for us. Corey Funk is our studio director, and he'll be doing traffic for us this morning. And we have Darren Morash, our YouTube producer, making us all look as good as he possibly can. And we'll be with you throughout the morning here on the show. The forecast for Winnipeg looking very nice today after a fairly pleasant weekend, I would say. We'll have sunshine today with a high of 19 degrees. Overnight tonight, clearing with a low of 5. And tomorrow, another nice day, sunny, a little windier tomorrow, and a high of 18. Right now, here in the city of Winnipeg, we are sitting at 9 degrees.
4: Today on Q. I'm Ali Hassan, sitting in for Tom Power. Last week, Katie Dippold picked up 2 Emmy Awards, including Outstanding Writing for a Comedy Series for her work on the TV show Widow's Bay. She'll be here to tell you more about combining her love of horror and comedy in that series and her time as an intern for Conan O'Brien.
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6: This is World Report. Good morning, I'm Martina Fitzgerald. Police are investigating a shooting near a synagogue in Belleville, Ontario. An officer is one of 2 people injured. Another man was taken to hospital in life-threatening condition. The CBC's Marianne Demain is following this story this morning. Marianne, what do we know so far?
7: We know that this happened just after 7 p.m. Eastern Time at an intersection just outside the Sons of Jacob Synagogue in Belleville. We know that at the time there were about 20 people inside the synagogue for Yom Kippur, which is the holiest day on the Jewish calendar. We do know that there was an exchange of gunfire between a suspect and Belleville police officers, and it ended when the Belleville police officer taken to hospital reportedly with a gunshot wound to the arm. At this point, police are saying there is no threat to public safety. This morning we heard from the president of the Sons of Jacob Synagogue, Norm Wedham, who describes what he saw and heard.
8: I was just trying to usher everyone into the sanctuary to begin services, and that's when we heard the first shots.
7: Because it is a police-involved shooting, Ontario Special Investigations Unit is now in charge of this investigation. They are an independent police watchdog that investigates any serious incidents involving police.
6: How are people in Belleville responding to this, Marianne, particularly people in the Jewish community?
7: Well, there's a lot of confusion and uncertainty, but definitely a lot of fear, because police have not said specifically what the motive was in this case. They also haven't specifically said whether that synagogue and the Jewish community were being specifically targeted. We're also hearing from the Premier of Ontario, Doug Ford. He said he was disgusted by the incident, posting a statement on social media, sending his thoughts to the Jewish community.
6: Thanks, Marianne.
7: You're welcome.
6: The CBC's Marianne Demain in Toronto.

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1: Good morning. Open drug use and homelessness are among the top concerns of Winnipeggers heading into the civic election. That's the suggestion from a recent survey conducted by Abacus Data for CBC News. A majority of respondents, nearly two-thirds, said they're losing compassion for people who are homeless and using drugs in public. A Manitoba First Nation is asking some licensed moose hunters to return their hunting tags to the provincial government over concerns about a dwindling moose population within the First Nations territory. And fans from all over the world traveled to Winnipeg to see AC/DC. The band played their final Canadian show of the Power Up Tour at Princess Auto Stadium last night. Your next local CBC News is at 6:30.
0: All right. Thank you, Josh.
1: You're welcome.
0: We should take a look at the forecast here for Winnipeg. Abby is

0: that would lift and you'll see sunshine. High of 19 degrees in that part of the province. Then we track it into the Parkland region. 5 degrees there, clear, heading for a high of 20 with the sunny conditions also in the forecast. Gimli's at 3 degrees. So we're spotting foggy conditions there. That should clear into a high of 19. While we go into the north central region, the powerful influence surrounding areas, we're looking at 11 there. A mix of sun and clouds in the forecast, and then it's going to clear as you get into the afternoon period. It's more sunshine. We'll see highs around 22 degrees. Norway House is at 11, reaching 18 on a mix of sun and clouds. Thompson is clear at 11. Sunny conditions also in the forecast. Gimli is at 9. Both regions will get to 20 degrees. While for the Lynn Lake area, we're seeing 12 degrees there, aiming for a high of 23. And Tudula Lake at 7 for 23. While Churchill is at 7 degrees, also aiming for a high of 20 degrees. But back in Winnipeg, it's more about the shallow fog. That should give way to sunshine and a high of 19 degrees. Currently, we're looking at 9 degrees in the city.
1: All right, Abby, thank you very much.
0: You're welcome.
1: And that fog, of course, something drivers should be mindful of this morning. Corey Funk is checking traffic for us.
2: Hey, yeah, I'd love to get an update on what you're seeing there on the highways, if the fog is impacting your drive. Because otherwise, it's actually been pretty quiet overall here in the city. Haven't heard of any major issues. But if you are walking, you're biking, you're driving, you can give me a call on that CBC commuter line. That number, 204-788-3093.
1: All right. Thanks very much.
2: Thank you.
1: Time now to take a look at business. Paul McGowan is here with today's business news. Good morning, Paul.
3: Good morning, Marco.
1: The head of the European Union's investment bank is visiting Canada. What's the latest on that?
3: The president of the bank, Nadia Calvino, says that the time is ripe for the bank to deepen its ties to Canada and explore how to finance Canadian projects. Calvino spoke with CBC's Rosemary Barton yesterday, and she admitted that the bank has not in the past been active in Canada, but she also said that Europe is ready to put its money where its mouth is. And to that end, she is meeting with federal ministers and discussing, among other things, a shared interest in critical minerals. This could be an interesting partnership because while Calvino did say that the European Investment Bank was open to agreements beyond critical minerals, she was also asked about potential investment in future pipelines for oil and for natural gas. And she was very clear that the EIB has consolidated its role as the, quote, climate bank, and they're much more interested in new technologies and green energy generation.
1: The Bank of Canada Governor Tiff Macklem is speaking in Halifax this morning. What are we expecting to hear?
3: We're likely to hear a sort of broad economic update this morning, and you can understand why, because after the Bank of Canada kept the key interest rate on hold earlier this month, we watched the U.S. Federal Reserve hike their rate just last week. And the Bank of Canada, in their rate decision, did acknowledge that the risks for inflation have increased and that tariffs have created new uncertainty around economic growth. And all of that taken together has some economists predicting not just one rate hike in October, but potentially another one in December. Now, those rate hikes are far from a sure thing. There are economists who say that Canada has some wiggle room, that the U.S. has been dealing with higher overall inflation and with higher core inflation, and that the Bank of Canada doesn't need to act just yet. But in any event, it's likely that Macklem gets into all of that later this morning in Halifax and offers some kind of perspective on which way the bank is leaning.
1: And finally, Paul, some of the world's biggest AI companies have been named in a new lawsuit. What does that lawsuit claim?
3: The base of the claim is that these big AI companies, specifically Anthropic, OpenAI, SpaceX AI, and Google, made an illegal agreement to slow the pace of their respective AI development. And it was just more than a week ago now that we saw that call, that essay, essentially, from Anthropic CEO Dario Amodei calling for the AI industry as a whole to slow things down. And each of the other companies named in this suit jumped on board and agreed that a coordinated slowdown would be beneficial. But this lawsuit claims that coordination of that kind violates antitrust laws, which and that it reduces that kind of coordination, the value for consumers. And in particular, we're talking about the consumers who pay for AI services. So it sounds sort of selfish on its face, but the lawsuit is actually a little bit more interesting. It makes clear that the four plaintiffs who are bringing the suit don't object to these companies slowing their progress individually, but they say that agreeing to this sort of collective slowdown is a shortcut, and that the companies are trying to, quote, substitute collective restraint for individual accountability. And one more note about restraint. We've heard U.S. President Donald Trump in recent days talk about forming an AI task force. The plaintiffs in this lawsuit

0: public. The online survey by Abacus Data asked Winnipeggers last month about a wide range of issues ahead of this fall's civic election. Pimichicamac Cree Nation is appealing to some licensed hunters to turn in their hunting tags to the provincial government, specifically tags for moose within the First Nations territory. And the owner of Winnipeg's Mulvey Market says he's shocked and stressed after he says $70,000 worth of Pokemon cards were stolen. Keenan Hyseni says the theft took place after a collector's event held at the market on Friday. Your next local CBC News is at 7:30.
1: All right. Thank you, Josh.
0: Thank you.
1: And still to come here on Information Radio, in a world of AI use and labor shortages, what is a post-secondary education really worth today? The president of the University of Manitoba will be meeting with business leaders in Manitoba this week to talk about the state of post-secondary education. We'll have a chat with him coming up after 7 o'clock. A nice day ahead here in Winnipeg. Sunshine and a high of 19 degrees. Currently, we're sitting at 9 degrees here in the city. Thanks for joining us this morning. I'm Margo Watt in for Marcy Marcusa. She'll be back tomorrow. You're with Information Radio here on CBC Radio 1, 89.3 FM, 990 AM, and on YouTube. World Report is up next.

0: Michelle Bachman. She's so high. At 7:25, let's check out the world of sports with Scott Regaire. Hey, Scott.
1: Hey, Margaret.
0: So we have to start with hockey, of course. The Jets hosting Colorado in a preseason game tonight. What will you have your eye on?
1: Well, I think the crease. We're expecting Stuart Skinner to get the starting goal for the Jets, Margo, for the first time. With Connor Hellebuck not likely to play for Winnipeg again, Skinner is now the number one, and Coach Scott Arneil seems excited about what he brings.
2: You know, he took him to the Stanley Cup Finals twice, and, you know, he's got a real good resume, and that's obviously why we were really interested in him when we saw that he was available. And for him to want to come here was even better for us, and it certainly helped us in this situation that we're in right now. He got thrown in there in Edmonton, I think he was 24, 25, in his hometown. Certainly an awful lot of pressure for him, but he handled it fantastic.
1: So Skinner will likely start two of the Jets' final three preseason games, and let's hope for showings as strong as we saw from youngster Thomas Milich on Saturday night, facing a pretty close to full-strength Edmonton Oilers team, including Connor McDavid and Leon Draisaitl. Milich held his own. He made 23 saves, many of them spectacular, and looked very composed in the crease, just as he did for the Manitoba Moose last year, where he was that team's MVP. He could well end up being Stuart Skinner's backup. Strange to even to talk about these names, but the reality is, Connor Hellebuck, it's only a matter of time, and frankly, the sooner the better for the clarity that that would provide.
0: Yeah, one wonders what the locker room is like when something like this is going on in the background.
1: Yeah, be tough.
0: To baseball now on a bittersweet day for the Blue Jays.
1: Yeah, sweet, Margo, because they won. They beat the Rangers in Texas. Bitter because they lost Vlady Guerrero Jr. along the way. The Jays slugger, if we can still call him that, tweaked something in his lower back. He had to come out in the fourth inning, so we'll see what the state of his health is later today. Things were also bitter, though, because Toronto lost the first two games of this series against Texas, which means they're all but cooked when it comes to a possible playoff berth. They have a week to go. Toronto now is being given by the analytics set just a 3% chance of getting a wild card spot. They'll play against the Orioles tonight. And if you're still holding out playoff hope for the Jays, it's probably time to remember the words of the late great boxer Muhammad Ali right now. He said once about an opponent, his chances are slim and none, and Slim just left town.
0: He had the best sayings. So many
1: Didn't
0: of
1: he?
0: Them.
1: Yeah. So many.
0: So let's finish with soccer and another strong performance by Canada's top striker.
1: Yeah, have a listen, Margaret, to what Jonathan David did yesterday in the Madrid derby.
3: Across goal, and there's David, and it's 2-0. Atletico Madrid are pulling away. Jonathan David strikes again.
1: Yeah, David continuing his red hot form, scoring the eventual game winner for Atletico over Real Madrid, which is no small feat when you consider Real's lineup yesterday included World Cup stars like Jude Bellingham, Vinicius Jr., Kylian Mbappe. And yet there was David, the Ottawa native, an hour in

0: be prevented by some major system changes.
1: We have e-scooters, and of course we have e-bikes as well. So is there a difference in the injuries you see with these types of vehicles?
0: Well, I think that's one of the problems that many are facing, is that the definitions are sort of elusive.

itself in a whole new way. And there is no middle ground. It's a flattening as well. Mm. And so it just becomes this incredible palette. So tailings from a helicopter are these sort of like they're ready-made paintings in a way. They're so incredible. And it's just all of that mineralized rock, which then begins to oxidize, and you get your reds and your yellows and your greens and vermilions. You know, that's all minerals that are oxidized.

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1: The fire hose of news from America can feel like a lot these days.
2: If you're trying to figure out what to make of it all, we got you.
1: I'm Katie Simpson.
2: 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We're correspondents here in Washington.
1: Working just around the corner from where much of the action is taking place.
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help you when Ghostbusters came out? Because like, because for people who don't know, you made the Ghostbusters reboot with all women. And I mean, I was just even just reading about it before it came in because it had been a while since I had seen it. And I was there even was a controversy tab on Wikipedia for

0: It is really like nothing I've ever seen before. That really is true. And
1: that's good.
0: I really love watching it, and I can't wait to see more of it. I can't wait to see what's about to happen. Thanks for coming on and talking to us about it.
1: Thank you so much.
2: That's Tom's conversation with Katie Dippold, creator and writer of the Apple TV Plus show Widow's Bay. 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

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Good morning, I'm Josh Crabb. At 10:30, it's mainly sunny and 12 downtown. It's sunny and 11 in Brandon, mostly cloudy and 12 in Churchill.

0: The record is called Peace to Make, and she calls it her most honest album to date. She'll tell you how she used the creative process of writing this record to find some clarity, and more importantly, to find herself. Ruth joined Tom Power from LA to talk more about the album, and he started by asking her what was on her mind during the making of this record.
1: You know, I think there was so much. This album talks a lot about a breakup, which is a really huge part of it. But I think my life changed very drastically when I was about 21 years old. And I don't think I really ever took the time to like sit and process things. I kind of just got thrown into this whirlwind of a life. And I think the last 3 years was kind of me like processing all of that whilst grieving the end of a relationship and kind of coming into my own. Like, I almost say, I feel like I stunted at like 19 because that's when everything was normal and then everything got crazy. And then when I turned 28, that's when I was kind of like, whoa, like there's so much stuff that's happened that I haven't even really taken the time to absorb.
2: I've heard that before. Someone said to me one time that if you're not careful, you get stuck at the age that you became famous. And,
1: whoa.
2: And I see that because, I mean, for people who don't know, you were 18 when you recorded Lost Boy. Lost Boy was on Vine.

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2: I'm Emil Niazi, sitting in for Elamine Abdelmahmoud. The Toronto International Film Festival just wrapped up. We'll get reaction to this year's People's Choice Awards from our critics, and you'll also hear about some of the buzziest films coming out this fall.
3: This is CBC News. Good morning, I'm Josh Crabb in Winnipeg at 11 o'clock. It's mainly sunny and 12 downtown, sunny and 11 in Dauphin.

0: That was Edwin Raphael with First Time on Earth. I'm Antonio Michael Downing. You're listening to The Next Chapter. We'll be back after this break for news and weather.
1: 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Good afternoon, I'm Donna Lee. In downtown Winnipeg at 1:30, it's 17 degrees, also 17 in Brandon, and in Thompson, it's 20. A 19-year-old man is under arrest after a fatal crash involving a stolen SUV in Winnipeg on Sunday morning. Police say they saw a Honda CR-V speeding northbound on McGregor Street and Leela Avenue. It went through a red light and slammed into a Kia Seltos. The impact caused the CR-V to become airborne, hit a traffic light, roll over, and hit a tree. A 20-year-old woman in the CR-V died of her injuries in hospital. A 22-year-old woman, also in the CR-V, is in hospital with life-threatening injuries. A 20-year-old man is in stable condition. The lone person in the Seltos had minor injuries. The driver of the CR-V is charged with possessing stolen goods and driving impaired. RCMP and Lynn Lake are investigating a death outside their local detachment. On Sunday morning, a cell guard saw a man on the ground, seriously injured. The 72-year-old was pronounced dead at the scene. Investigators believe it may be a homicide. They say it appears the man had been assaulted and left his home to go to the detachment, but died upon arrival. Anyone with information is asked to call Lynn Lake, RCMP. Sunny in Winnipeg this afternoon with a high of 19. Your next local CBC News is at 2:30.

0: And then we take steps across the whiteboard. So we draw a little kind of a chain link and we think, okay, from that emotional experience, where did that lead you? And we work through for about an hour until we get from their emotional experience to how did this change the actual design or development of the thing you're working on?
1: One of his most vivid case studies was that of a participant whose pseudonym was Paolo. Fair warning, this anecdote features

0: It's mainly sunny and 19 degrees here in downtown Winnipeg. Still hoping, actually, we have reached our forecast high of 19 degrees. We'll get a full look at your forecast coming up. First, though, Donna Lee joining us in studio with a look at news headlines.
1: Manitoba's deficit for the last fiscal year is about half what the government had feared it would be. We're going to bring you the latest from the province's public accounts update coming up. And charges have been laid in a fatal crash yesterday morning at Leela Avenue and McGregor Street. We're going to hear from Winnipeg Police about what happened, and we'll have more local news for you coming up at 3:30.
0: All right, thanks very much.
1: You're welcome.
0: That's Donna Lee from your CBC Winnipeg local news desk. Jenica Sewell on the controls today. Dylan Longhurst is our studio director, and we're back. It's Monday. Hello.
2: Hello, Faith. Yeah, back in studio today. And as I am walking into the room here to deliver the traffic, the phone rings. So someone just called with something to say, but unfortunately, I'm not there to answer it. So hopefully we'll be hearing back from them shortly. However, yeah, we'll be keeping an eye on the commute today. It's a lovely sunny day out there and nothing to report so far. So if you want to let us know what's happening, you can give us a call at 204-788-3093.
0: Electric vehicle sales continue to grow significantly in our country, but are Canadians up to date on how EVs have been changing since they first came on the market? Less than a week ago, CAA tested 22 different models of EVs on a 230-kilometer route in Ontario. Caitlin First speaks for CAA Manitoba and joins us now. Welcome.
3: Thank you for having me.
0: What's the headline here? What did you take away from this latest

0: we were like bored and didn't have anything to do, so most of us would jump on YouTube and watch videos, and just happened to watch Logan Paul and all these other guys ripping packs, and it was nostalgia. So it was something that we used to do when we were kids, and we're like, hey, let's start at it again and just get that, you know, that itch to rip gone, and then it just snowballed from there, just like I think a lot of people.
1: My name's Shannery.
2: How long have you guys been collecting for?

but more than we saw in the previous decade. And this really upset employers. And so for the past couple of years, employers and employer groups have been in the ear of government wanting some mechanism to curtail workers' ability to go on strike. And what the government is doing here is really just responding to that desire on the part of employers. Whether or not that's necessary to attract investment in Canada, I think is an open question. I think actually that's a dubious proposition.

Canadian actress and comedian Veronica Slowikowska has been busy. Alongside her career on Saturday Night Live, she's been releasing music under the name Me as a Girl. Here's her latest. This one's called I Don't Know Why I Said That.

0: listening to the wire she's wearing. And when Justin Sewell walks in and sits down, it all falls on Vienna's shoulders to be Agent Layla.
1: Okay, let's get back to the night and what actually, tell me what happened.
2: Can I just ask before you start? Are you recording this?
1: No.
0: She had to lie to him and stay focused for about

0: That tune's called Angel in the House by Tommy Lefroy. It's a single from their upcoming record. It comes out in October. Dylan Longhurst back for an update on the commute so far.
1: Hey there, Faye. There's big issues on the south perimeter right now. We got a call from Lori about a collision partway between Pembina and the Brady Road there. Emergency vehicles are on scene, and it was busy before. We got an update from Maria that it's, quote, absolute chaos at that intersection. Eastbound traffic is currently being diverted by emergency vehicles.

0: Southbound onto the 75, and northbound traffic in the area completely at a standstill while they're attending to that collision. So big issues there. Avoid the south perimeter near the 75 if you can. And southbound Lajmodiere backed up quite a bit about from Marion to Fermor. Not quite sure the specific reasons at this time, but it's big delays heading southbound in the area. Thank you for that call. Anything else, you can mention it on our commuter line. That number is 204-788-3093.
1: All right, thanks very much. Lots more to come here on the program after the news.
2: This is CBC News. Good afternoon, I'm Donna Lee. In downtown Winnipeg at 5:30, it's sunny and 19 degrees. It'll be clear tonight with a low of 5. Manitoba lost half as much money as the province feared it would this year. The CBC's Bartley Kivas reports.
3: Finance Minister Adrian Salas says Manitoba's deficit for the 2025-26 fiscal year was $832 million. In December, the province expected to lose as much as $1.7 billion. Salas's higher than expected tax revenue helped bring down the deficit. Premier Wab Kinew says the Manitoba economy was not shaken that much by the first year of the Canada-US trade war.
4: Well, I think the story in the public accounts that we're talking about tells you that Donald Trump is weaker than he thinks he is.
3: Kinew and Salas wouldn't say how well this budget is doing for the current fiscal year, which ends in March. Heavy flooding this past summer is expected to be a factor. Kinew is still promising to balance the budget by the end of the 2027-28 fiscal year. Bartley Kivas, CBC News, Winnipeg.
2: One woman is dead and a 19-year-old man faces charges after a crash involving a stolen SUV Sunday morning at Leela and McGregor. Winnipeg police say they spotted the vehicle around 7 a.m. Constable Claude Chansey says the Honda CR-V was going more than 100 kilometers an hour when it ran a red light and slammed into a Kia Seltos. The CR-V became airborne, hit a light standard, rolled, and hit a tree.
5: This is not a police pursuit. We had our North District General Patrol officers who were parked in the area at a light when they saw this 2022 Honda CR-V, which was later determined to be stolen, traveling northbound on McGregor at a high rate of speed. And they witnessed actually the CR-V collide with the 2023 Kia Seltos.
2: Now, Anshika Sharta lives near that intersection and she heard the accident happen.
6: I heard a very loud sound of like a bang. There was one car also over there. It was white car and black car, but they are in very bad condition. Then ambulance came and maybe two or three people get injured. I feel like this intersection is really, really dangerous. So, I mean, people should safe drive.
2: A 20-year-old woman who was in the CR-V died of her injuries. 19-year-old Dorian Beardy has been charged with numerous charges, including possessing stolen goods, driving while impaired, and failing to comply with a court order. A Winnipeg City councillor facing charges of sexual assault is seeking re-election. Russ Wyatt filed his registration paperwork today at City Hall. Back in August, Wyatt was charged with sexual assault in relation to an incident in October 2023. That came after earlier charges connected to a separate incident in December 2025. Wyatt has denied all allegations and said he will defend himself in court. In a written statement to CBC this afternoon, Wyatt did not address the allegations, but he said he has decided to register after much reflection and saying he would be an independent voice at City Hall. Wyatt still has one day before the deadline to file his nomination papers. That requires 25 valid signatures from people who appear on the voters list. Four other people have already filed their nomination papers to get their names on the ballot for Transcona on October 28th. RCMP say a 14-year-old boy was stabbed this morning at a high school in Portage La Prairie. Police and paramedics were called to Portage Collegiate around 10 a.m. The victim was taken to hospital in Winnipeg in stable condition. The collegiate and nearby daycares were locked down until police located a suspect minutes later at a home in Portage. Premier Wab Kinew says the Education Minister's office is investigating.
4: Scary situation. We're taking a look at it. And also taking a look at, you may recall last year we asked all schools to update their safety plans. So we're just going to double down on that and make sure that everything is in place to ensure that kids in Portage and across Manitoba are safe.
2: RCMP say a 15-year-old boy from Long Plain First Nation is in custody. And finally, this hour, a new economic development agency. That is what Scott Gillingham is promising to give Winnipeggers if he is

0: This is a news update on CBC Radio 1, 89.3 FM, 990 AM. Good evening, I'm Donna Lee. At 6:28, it is 18 degrees in downtown Winnipeg. In Brandon, it is 19, and in Thompson, it's 22. A Winnipeg City Councillor facing charges of sexual assault is seeking re-election in Transcona. Russ Wyatt filed his registration paperwork today at City Hall. In August, Wyatt was charged with sexual assault in relation to an incident in October 2023. That came after earlier charges connected to a separate incident in December 2025. Wyatt has denied all allegations and said he will defend himself in court. He has until the end of day tomorrow to file his nomination papers to get on the ballot in Transcona. Manitoba has lost half as much money as the province feared it would in December. The province announced today its deficit for the 2025-26 fiscal year was $832 million. In December, the province expected to lose as much as $1.7 billion. Higher than expected tax revenue helped bring down the deficit. Premier Wob Kanu is still promising to balance the budget by the end of the 2027-2028 fiscal year. Tonight in Winnipeg, it'll be clear with a low of 5. Your next local CBC News is at 7 o'clock.
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1: 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Geddy Lee and Alex Lifeson, as well as Chad Smith from the Red Hot Chili Peppers, will be here to talk about making the doc to honor their late friend.
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